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3: The weather forecast for Yuma this evening is partly cloudy and breezy with a low around 84, sunny tomorrow with a high near 106. In Quartzsite, partly cloudy and breezy tonight with a low around 79, sunny tomorrow with a high near 103, and we'll see cloudy in Parker this evening with a low around 78. We'll see sunny tomorrow with a high near 102.
9: Biosolids in Yuma, and it's dove hunting season. This is Arizona Edition. I'm Carmen Marquez. On today's show, we have part one of The Cost of Waste, our three-part series on biosolids.
10: The trucks are always going down these roads. All day, it's like an elephant walk of semi-trucks full of feces. You know, the smells and the flies. You know, we've been dealing with this for way over a decade.
9: If you've driven around town, you've probably seen signs welcoming dove hunters. Local small businesses stand to benefit.
11: So Yuma is known as the dove hunting capital of the United States, so people come from all over. We've weighed in birds from 7 different states today from those hunters.
9: Those stories, plus part 3 of an in-depth look at the debate over school vouchers, coming up on Arizona Edition.
12: Live from NPR News in Washington, I'm Dan Ronan. 5 people are dead in Miami after an Amazon Cargo 767 crashed while landing at Miami International Airport, running through an airport barrier and striking several vehicles on an access road, then catching fire. The plane was arriving from San Juan, Puerto Rico. Both the FAA and the NTSB are sending investigators. Miami-Dade County Sheriff Rosie Cordero Stutt spoke to reporters.
13: The Miami-Dade Sheriff's Office Homicide Bureau will be the lead agency in charge of the death investigation portion alongside our local and federal partners, as we all have different parts of our investigation to conclude.
12: A ground stop at the airport was eventually lifted. Flight delays are expected into Monday. President Trump's envoys have stepped up their efforts to end Russia's war against Ukraine. NPR's Joanna Kasisis reports from Kyiv, Ukraine.
14: Trump's son-in-law, Jared Kushner, and longtime friend Steve Witkoff have visited Moscow several times, including on Saturday. They arrived in Kyiv on Sunday on a train called the Peace Express. Speaking to reporters outside the ornate presidential palace in Kyiv, Kushner said Trump wants peace as soon as possible. He responded to a reporter asking him if this could happen by winter.
15: And I think if we can achieve that, it'd be an incredible thing. It doesn't mean that we will achieve it, but it's an effort that's very important to try. And
14: the Ukrainians, including President Volodymyr Zelensky, looked skeptical. Zelensky told reporters after the press conference that he expected the war to continue and that he had discussed a winter aid package with the U.S. and Europe. Joanna Kakissis, NPR News, Kyiv.
12: With less than 2 months until the midterm elections, the war in Iran is weighing on American voters. As NPR's Tamara Keith reports, that's a problem for President Trump and his party.
16: NPR has been following about a dozen swing voters in swing states as part of a long-term reporting project called Swing Shift. Colleen in Pittsburgh says she still doesn't understand why President Trump wanted to go to war with Iran.
17: I just feel like we're in places we shouldn't be. We're messing with people we shouldn't be messing with. We're arguing and fighting over I don't even know what.
16: John in Philadelphia says maybe Trump shouldn't have promised to lower prices.
18: I felt like he was headed that way. But obviously, the stuff in the Middle East is a mess.
16: NPR has agreed not to use their full names so they can speak freely about politics. Tamara Keith, NPR News.
12: The price of a gallon of diesel hit another record today. The nationwide average is now $5.89 a gallon, according to AAA. California has the most expensive diesel in the country at $7.81 a gallon. Diesel is the main fuel in trucking and freight rail. You're listening to NPR News. Republicans will meet this week, Wednesday and Thursday, in Dallas for a first-of-its-kind midterm convention. It's designed to boost enthusiasm ahead of the November 3rd midterm elections. Both Vice President Vance and President Trump are scheduled to speak. However, a large number of congressional Republicans and others say they're skipping the event because of scheduling and other issues, including the cost of attending. The Nancy Grace Roman Space Telescope is on its way to its planned orbital parking space, about 1 million miles from Earth. Joe Palka reports the mission managers have been turning on the telescope's instruments, and so far everything looks great.
19: The school bus-sized observatory has a number of scientific goals. It's looking for a special kind of exploding star called a Type 1A supernova that astronomers use to study a mysterious force called dark energy. It will also search for planets around distant stars as well as galaxies far beyond the Milky Way. Critical systems like the solar panels and main antenna have successfully deployed, as has the sunshade designed to block out unwanted light. The spacecraft also completed a correction to its trajectory. The telescope should arrive at its parking place in about 90 days. After that, its 5-year scientific mission will begin. For NPR News, I'm Joe Palka.
12: Canada is set to launch $20 billion in counter-tariffs against the United States on Tuesday after President Trump imposed tariffs against Canada last month. Steel and aluminum tariffs will increase by 50%, some paper products by as much as 25%. This is NPR.
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21: This is Arizona Edition. I'm Carmen Marquez. We're going to start off today's show with part one of my BioSolid series. In Yuma County, agriculture depends on the land and on what farmers put into it. One of the materials used as fertilizer is called BioSolids, which is treated human waste that can be applied to agricultural fields under state and federal rules. On one hand, supporters say BioSolids can return nutrients to the soil and reduce waste. But in parts of the county, residents and farmers are complaining about a large number of flies, concerns about odors, and questions about health impacts on people and animals.
22: Who is making these regulations that are making this acceptable in our community?
23: There have been several cases in other states that are currently ongoing where the PFAS from biosolid waste spreading has been infecting cattle. We don't just grow food here for human consumption. We also export alfalfa, hay products, and drink the water in this area that goes for animal consumption too.
0: AgTech has been tested for fly larvae. Zero. We are not a producer of flies.
1: Does AgTech acknowledge that they could be a contributing factor to the fly problem?
0: No.
2: Oh, I'm trying to protect my job. These people are trying to leave more than 100 families without a job. See, a lot of families have been living out of working with biosolids.
4: I don't think it's that much to ask just to, like, let's test the soil.
24: My name is Carmen Marquez. The Cost of Waste is a three-part series where we'll examine what biosolids are, how they arrived in Yuma County, what is known about health concerns, and what solutions may come next. We begin at Arizona Western College. As a student weeds nearby, we speak with Dr. Hikmet Budak, a professor and director of agriculture programs at Arizona Western College, specializing in genetics and genomics. We asked Dr. Budak what biosolids are and how they're used here in Yuma.
25: Biosolids are nutrient-rich organic materials. There are two classes of biosolids. One is there is no pathogen. It was really treated well. Class B is there is a little bit pathogen, but that is just for certain areas that people are not getting in here or getting into.
24: Concerns remain among residents who associate biosolids with raw human waste and believe the material is being dumped directly onto fields.
25: So this is not randomly that getting those sewage and then put it in there randomly that to our field and backyard or something. This is materials, organic substance that has an important treatment already in place. And most importantly, EPA, what does it mean that Environmental Protection Agency is validating and checking, no dirt, no nothing that is going to be pathogen, is going to be like really dangerous for human health.
24: According to the Environmental Protection Agency, biosolids are produced during the treatment of wastewater. After solids are separated and processed, they may be treated in ways intended to reduce pathogens and odors before being used as fertilizer. But treatment, storage, transportation, and application practices may vary. To continue understanding biosolids, we take a close look at how they arrived in Yuma. Lynn Pankrazy, the District 5 member of the Yuma County Board of Supervisors, was recently appointed to the State Biosolids Committee, a council created to address concerns surrounding biosolids. She takes us back in history to understand county regulations.
26: The agricultural industry went to the state legislature and asked for legislation that would exempt them from any county regulations, and that passed. And since then, the agriculture industry in Yuma County has been regulated either by the state or the federal government, but the county has no authority to put regulations on anything that has to do with agriculture.
24: In 1976, Kenny Evans founded AgTech, a company that pioneered the reuse of biosolids through land application in Arizona. In the 1990s, Evans mentored the McGann family in the practice, laying the groundwork for a partnership. About a decade ago, the McGann family purchased AgTech.
26: Kenny Evans, mm-hmm. who is now retired and lives up in Payson, started the business that long ago. He sold it, and then some local people bought it. The mother is now lives in the Scottsdale, Phoenix area, and her daughter and son run that business here in town, and it's called AgTech. And what they do is they take biosolids from California and Yuma County and the city of Yuma, and they use it as fertilizer for crops up on the mesa. They use state trust land, they lease state trust land, and they grow alfalfa and sedan grass. You know, they sell it to a broker, and that broker sells it to whomever it's in the market for it.
24: As Dr. Hikmet Budak mentioned, biosolids Class B are being brought into Yuma, and although processed, they still carry a significant amount of pathogens and forever chemicals.
26: They're getting, on average, 43 truckloads of biosolids into Yuma every day. And we take level B, which has some pharmaceuticals and some heavy metals in it, but it has gone through the waste treatment plants in California and been certified to be clean.
24: Board Supervisor Lynn Pankrazy stated in an interview on Yuma Edition that Orange Grove Elementary in Somerton has been affected by the fly problem.
26: Orange Grove is just down the road from all of those produce dump, ag tech, and the hazardous waste dump out there. And the flies are so bad that they don't let them out for recess during that time.
24: We reached out to Mr. Omar Duron, the Somerton School Superintendent, and he provided the following statement in response. At this time, Orange Grove School is not experiencing problems with flies, and outside activities like recess have continued as usual. We are aware of reports in the county and are closely monitoring this with the school team as a precaution. The Arizona legislature created the Biosolids Committee to review the use of biosolids, including their application on state trust land and the acceptance of biosolids from other states. Yuma County was given one seat on the six-member committee, ensuring that agricultural interests have a direct voice in the discussion.
26: We're always going to have flies because we are an agricultural industry. But the amount of flies that we get from February to May needs to be mitigated. The water that's in that aquifer needs to be tested.
24: I walk into AgTech, the company that has been caught in the middle of social media outburst. And one of the trailers, Kevin Good, operations manager at AgTech, is waiting to speak.
0: There was definitely a fly problem, but it hasn't been specifically tied to any one thing. I think it's a little bit of everything. AgTech has been tested for fly larvae, zero. We are not a producer of flies.
24: A fly test report conducted in August 2026 by Yuma County Vector Control found no fly larvae at six inspected locations. The sites included two current application areas, two areas where applications had occurred within the previous 2 weeks, one truck washdown area, and one septic injection site. Vector Control reported that AgTech cooperated with the inspection. Chief Health Officer Diana Gomez said Vector Control's priority is to identify and mitigate any potential public health nuisance that could create unsanitary conditions. She also said there was no evidence of disease outbreaks linked to a surge in fly activity caused by AgTech. A 2017 analysis by Chris Sobner and Aline McAdams of the Yuma County Pest Abatement District examined the fly problem and offered recommendations for mitigation.
3: During the study, different trapping systems were set up on each square mile in Yuma all the way down past County 19th. And what the conclusions of the study found that all the fly populations were substantially higher south of County 19th, which is right in this area, that's County 19th, with an average of 4.1 times more flies than the other areas, with some locations 13.6 times higher than the comparison areas.
24: After the grid study, Pest Abatement District followed up with a pathogen study on flies.
3: The study tested flies collected near the landfill, biosolids, schools, lettuce disposal sites, and agriculture fields. We had the schools up on the mesa calling and complaining about the flies that the kids could not play on the playground. So we can see that the traps were contaminated with salmonella and non-0157 STEC, sugar toxic E. coli. As they got closer to the biosolids, then they were 100% positive for salmonella.
24: Kevin Good says the tests done in 2016 and 2017 were done on the east side of the farm and under a farmer that is no longer in business.
0: It was somebody else's lease, someone else's farm, someone else's responsibility. In 2020, we took over that side of the farm and we cleaned it up. ADEQ had the oversight of watching us clean it up, came regularly and watched that we were doing with fertilizer what was supposed to have been done, which is to put it in the soil in the fields. It proves that the people that are pointing fingers that we're the problem need to look elsewhere.
24: A notice of violation was filed against AgTech on August 19 of 2025. On January 8 of this year, ADEQ closed the notice of violation based on its determination that AgTech met evidence of the compliance provisions. As of today, Attorney General Chris Mays has been testing AgTech soil and is looking into having answers by December of this year. Stay tuned for part two of The Cost of Waste, where we'll be hearing voices from the ground. Tyler Woodman, the man behind the fight to test the soil. Workers from AgTech whose livelihood is at risk and public concern. For KAWC News, this is Carmen Marquez.
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7: This is Arizona Edition. I'm Victor Calderon. For Yuma business owners, September 1st means one thing. It's dove hunting season. If you've driven around town, you have probably seen the signs on local businesses welcoming hunters. The 2026 dove hunting season began 30 minutes before sunrise Tuesday morning. I went out to Sprague Sports, where hunters were buying supplies. Dominic Mamina traveled to Yuma from Santee, California, which is northeast of San Diego.
8: I usually come out here every year for dove season. We got out a little bit late this morning. It was like 7 o'clock by the time we... So we did some scouting, we did some shooting, and we're going to go back for the evening hunt.
7: I asked Mamina what keeps him coming back every year.
8: The dove season, you know you're going to shoot birds. You know you are going to be kind of some camaraderie with a lot of other people that are doing the same. And I've never met someone who wasn't friendly. You know, whether it's on the range or somewhere at some of the fields, everybody's super friendly and cool. And I always love that about Arizona in general, but the dove season too. And so, yeah, man, it's a great spot. It's only a couple hours drive for us. I've hunted in El Centro and down by Salton and everything else, but there's just something special about Yuma and doves.
7: Hunters like Mamina are a welcome sight for local small business owners. I spoke with Matt Dusick. He's a range manager at Sprague's.
9: So Yuma is known as the dove hunting capital of the United States. So people come from all over. We've weighed in birds from 7 different states today from those hunters. So yeah, people are coming all over the place, and the Yuma community really gets behind this event, and Sprague Sports as a whole, and just the whole community comes together for dove season. It's a big influx for our economy here.
7: Published reports have pegged the estimated yearly impact of dove hunting on the Yuma economy as high as $3 million to $6 million. Matt from Sprague's again.
9: A lot of folks will book their hotels a couple years in advance, which is a big boost. And then obviously with the economy, you know, they're coming back year after year after year. So that's a really good thing. Game and Fish Department, Arizona Game and Fish Department, does a wonderful job of hosting fields, planting fields, working with landowners, things like that to really encourage the hunting around here. So yeah, it's a really good community event, and we love being a part of it.
7: The 2026 season goes through September 15th at sunset. The Yuma County Sheriff's Office is reminding hunters of several rules. Hunting is prohibited in municipal and county parks and preserves, including the Yuma East and West wetlands, golf courses, and airport properties. Hunters also cannot discharge a firearm within a quarter mile of an occupied structure without permission. Shooting across or into maintained roads or railways is prohibited. Hunters cannot trespass on posted private property or refuse to leave when asked. They also cannot damage crops or property, and officials say pack it in, pack it out. That includes shotgun shells and wildlife remains. Violations can lead to criminal charges or loss of hunting privileges. For state hunting laws and requirements, visit the Arizona Game and Fish Department. For KAWC News, I'm Victor Calderon.
10: For Arizona Edition, I'm Cisco Stargazer. Over the past few weeks, KAWC has been taking a closer look at Arizona's Empowerment Scholarship Account Program, or ESAs, commonly called school vouchers. We've looked at why families use them, what school choice actually looks like in Yuma, and some of the biggest disputes over cost, oversight, and accountability. And again, the answers turn out to be more complicated than a simple yes or no. But across interviews with 18 people, a more fundamental question kept emerging. What should public education dollars be for? And ultimately, what is education for? That's where we're wrapping up this series on ESAs.
11: You know, at the end of the day, the entire purpose of the education system is to educate kids, right? And people are going to have different priorities, what that entails, but it's to provide a robust education for students.
10: That was Matt Beyenberg, Director of Education Policy for the Goldwater Institute. For him, answering the question of education's purpose begins with the individual student. His concern is whether that individual is receiving the best possible education that works for them. And this matters specifically in Arizona because Beyenberg argues that the public school system too often fails that individual student. He pointed to the state's A to F letter grade accountability system. More than 90% of Arizona public schools received an A, B, or C in the most recent ratings. But statewide proficiency rates in math and reading remain much lower.
11: We have created a system where the public schools are receiving very high marks, and yet the students in those public schools are not being educated to a level of proficiency.
10: And for Byenberg, that makes waiting for the system itself to improve an unacceptable answer.
11: Simply telling parents, well, wait your turn, give it a generation, we'll try to improve this, instead of saying, we're going to make sure you have every opportunity for your kids' education available to you today, that, you know, I think really is at the heart of why something like the ESA program is so important.
10: But retired UMass School District 1 Superintendent Jamie Sheldahl sees a problem with that emphasis on the individual child. In his view, public education is also a common investment, one meant to serve an entire community.
13: Probably no time in history has that ever been more evident than with what we call the greatest generation after World War II. Those folks came back and they invested heavily in all kids. They invested heavily in a public school system. They invested heavily in opportunities for kids for recreation and for facilities for that recreation. And they built schools and ball fields and swimming pools and communities, invested in opportunities for kids to become educated, to become healthy, to become good citizens. And most of that investment was public investment.
10: For Sheldahl, ESAs and school choice are part of a broader push towards privatization and a more individualized way of thinking about public life.
13: Somewhere along the way, we kind of made a transition from investing in all kids to families kind of being influenced to invest in just their kid. So we've kind of made a transition from our kids to my kid.
10: But that doesn't mean public school advocates reject school choice. Dennis Ponder, current superintendent of UMass School District 1, for example, sees benefits in it.
14: Having competition is good and appropriate for everyone. I think that aspect of the program just provides opportunities for everyone to improve.
10: And more basically, Ponder, Sheldahl, and every other public school leader we spoke with agreed that parents should have choices in how their children are educated. For parents like Brittany Ibarra, one reason that choice matters is protection.
15: Just go up to the public school and sit in the parking lot and watch how the students are dressed. That's not where I want my son and my daughter to be going to school. So there's just a lot that you're like, that's just not the choice that I want to make. Truthfully, being here, our kids are like in a bubble. And if I can protect my kids for as long as possible and keep them in this little bubble, you go out to our recess and our eighth graders are still swinging on the swings, playing on the slides, having fun and being kids. You go to any other junior high and that's not what you see. It's just very different.
10: And that protection doesn't end with middle school.
15: Sending my kids to high school knowing that they're still a little bit more protected for as long as I can possibly protect them, I'm going to fight for whatever I have to do to make that happen.
10: For Ibarra, that separation is part of what makes the choice valuable. What Sheldahl worries about, however, is what happens when decisions like that play out across an entire community.
13: To me, the vouchers are not about parent choice. They're about a new form of segregating schools and students, not based on race, but based on other elements, whether it's economics or ideology or religion.
10: Sheldahl had an example of this in mind.
13: I've got a friend who had two kids in elementary school. I think they're in high school or out now. And they lived on a block with like a dozen kids. And I think the dozen kids represented like seven different schools. Almost every parent on that block drove their kid somewhere else to some other school. So that takes away from that community a pretty important common set of experiences for kids growing up.
10: In his view, this is part of a larger social fragmentation we're seeing play out in modern life.
13: To me, that's endemic of that fracturing of our society where we just don't share common experiences anymore. I mean, the cliche is the appointment TV watching, you know, that everybody talked about the next day, but that's just a small example. We just don't, less and less people have common experiences that build community. And when you lose those common experiences to build community, it's much easier to create division between and among people. And I think that's a secondary consequence of school choice, personally.
10: That difference in thinking shows up even in something as ordinary as a field trip or a musical instrument. Ibarra argues that if a public school student can have access to those things, an ESA student should be able to as well.
15: If a parent wants to buy a violin for their child to play an instrument, is that a problem? If the public school would provide them that, shouldn't they be able to buy one at home? I think that they should.
13: Does any one kid need the resources that a whole school has? Like a piano, for example? A whole school might have one piano, but a piano for somebody's house is an approved purchase for the voucher.
15: Going to the zoo, you could get ESA to pay for the child's ticket only, not the parents, just the child. And so some people say, well, that's a little bit misuse of the money. But if the public school went on a field trip to the zoo and paid for it, what's the difference?
13: public schools take field trips too, and that's true, but they fundraise to do it. They raise money so that they can go on their field trip. It's not part of the general fund.
10: Same examples, different ideas of fairness. And that came up at Yuma's legislative town hall last September. State Representative Mariana Sandoval drew the line in a slightly different place between having a choice and asking the public to pay for that choice.
12: One of my children went to Catholic school, but it was my dime. I paid for it. It was a choice I made. All right. It wasn't from the public pot. So choice is great. But I think Arizonans, at least more than 90% of the parents of the children who attend public schools, they're putting their money in the pot to support that system. And so how do we make it equitable?
10: For families using the program, however, all of these larger political and philosophical arguments can feel far removed from the decisions they're making for their children. ESA parent Alexis Liggett put it this way.
16: I think that at the end of the day, to families, this is not about politics. We really just want what's best for our students.
10: Despite disagreements over who should qualify, what accountability should require, and what public education itself is meant to do, there's another thing all 18 of our sources agreed on. Welton Elementary Superintendent and Principal Lisa Jameson put it simply.
17: The little kids, that's the future, and we should care about their future, whether they're in public school, private school, charter school, or homeschool. They should all have the same chances.
10: For Arizona Edition, I'm Cisco Stargazer, and this reporting is supported by a grant from the Arizona Local News Foundation.
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20: For AZPM, I'm Mark McLemore, and this is Arizona Spotlight. Coming up, some of the best-known names from the local rap scene talk about the upcoming Tucson Hip Hop Awards. What is Song Church? Gabriel Petrangelo, the originator, will explain. And I'll talk with Christopher Maynard, the host of the podcast Following Film, about the state.

0: The 5th annual Tucson Hip Hop Awards are being held at a new venue this year, 191 Tool, on Sunday. DJ Jamar Anthony created the festival in 2021 to highlight the underground music scene, and the festival is gaining recognition. The nomination phase takes an entire year, as Tucsonans vote for their favorite musicians and creators, who will be awarded at the show. Jamar's passion is giving the mic to others who love the music. Here is Thatcher Warwick Hess and three guests who are all featured at this year's event.
1: Well, if we could just kind of go around, we're just going to state our names and what we do here. So we'll start with Jamar.
2: DJ Jamar, founder of the Tucson Hip Hop Awards.
3: I go by the name of Fats. I do everything. I don't limit myself, but everybody knows who I am, Fats.
4: Richard Lee, man, you know what I'm saying? I'm a upcoming artist, entrepreneur, philanthropist.
3: All the above.
1: All of the above. Sure. Well, start with you, Jamar. I really wanted to know, so going back to 2021, what made you think at that moment that there's something missing? What made you go, okay, there needs to be an award show for hip-hop?
2: So I would go to a bunch of the award shows in Phoenix. You know, I was nominated. Richard Lee went to a couple of them with me, and a lot of the times, like, they didn't really have representation of Tucson. I would be like the only representation of Tucson they had, and I was just like, well, I don't like that. And then when you talk to the people in Phoenix, most of them don't know about Tucson artists. And I'm like, we have a bunch of good artists in our city, and I'm like, it's time for us to have something for our city where we have our own award show. Nothing against the Phoenix award shows. You know, I'm not knocking nobody, but I wanted something for my city that focused on my city.
1: And then, Fats, going to you, I wanted to ask, for people that don't know that there's even a rap scene here in Tucson, like, who is making the noise? Like, what makes Tucson's rap scene distinct from other places?
3: We're still trying to create our identity, to be honest with you. I've been doing this for a long time, though, in the days of doing it out the trunk and having to sell the CDs and printing up copies, to now it's more digital, where I can be in Atlanta from my living room. So the game has kind of changed to where Tucson can be heard a little more, where you don't have to actually travel to these cities to be heard. I mean, you still got to put in that legwork, you know what I mean? But I like where it's going, and I think it's kind of a melting pot, because we have local artists and then we have cats from other cities coming and joining what we got going on as well. Like Richard Lee is prime example. He's not from Tucson, but I think we all got the same goal and the same agenda when it comes to putting the music out.
1: Yeah, and kind of going off of that, Richard, so you're from Mississippi, is that right?
5: Yes, sir.
1: So tell me, like, when coming to Tucson, what made you go, okay, there's a scene here? And out of all the places that, you know, you've been, like, what makes kind of Tucson distinct in that regard?
4: People from everywhere here, you know what I'm saying, because of the college and military base. As far as the culture, it's very, very different from where I come from. But I will say people actually do support local artists out here. I've actually got more love out here than where I'm from. You know what I'm saying? And DJ Jamar is a prime example. He done put me on many shows. I done did many community work with him before. He's a great dude. And this award he's brought a lot of people to the light, a lot of people that do music. I love Tucson, me personally.
1: So talk about the award show, like, process, Jamar, a little bit. So there's 20 awards that are given out this year.
5: Correct.
1: But how does that voting earlier in the year from kind of Tucson listeners, how does that work?
2: Tucson Hip Hop Awards is almost like a whole, like, year process. What a lot of people don't understand is that we start the nomination process in February, and I don't personally nominate anybody. The public nominates. So it's a write-in poll on Facebook or on Instagram that they can say, okay, I feel this person. They can say, I feel Richard Lee had the album of the year. And then what we do is that we add up the top five from Instagram, the top five from Facebook, and we come with a final poll where now it's a multiple choice poll where people vote off of those. So those polls go for like almost 3 months. So it's a lot of time that people really have time to think about, like, okay, who deserves this? You know, and the reason why I give so much time on it is that maybe you don't know who it is. Guess what? You have time to actually go out and go to some shows and see, hey, I believe in this guy or I believe in this gal right here to make it work. So then the winners are announced at the award show, which is September 6th at 191 Tool. So every year we announce the winners at the award show. Again, it's Tucson's version to me. It's Tucson's version of the BET Awards.
1: Do you feel like the audience that go to the award shows over the years since 2021, has there been a growth in the response to the rap scene here from Tucsonans? Or has it been kind of like an up and down roller coaster?
2: It's an up and down roller coaster, to be honest with you, because you have

0: people that love Tucson hip hop, and then you have people that hate Tucson hip hop. That they're like, yo, that they. I know. I know. We always see that meme that says Tucson has 99 rappers and 98 of them need to go find a job. You know what I'm saying? But you know what? The thing about it is, like, what I tell everybody is, like, all jokes aside, is that if we want Tucson to become a musical mecca, especially for hip hop, we have to support the artists in our town the same way we support these celebrities that we don't know. Because, you know, everybody has a dream, and there's somebody out there that right now that they're going to start off like how Drake started off, that they were just trying their dream. They were following their dream. But now Drake is one of the biggest artists, so why can't we push an artist to the top? Nobody came on the scene saying, hey, I'm a celebrity off of the rip. Everybody was local at some time. Everybody has their story. And it's just us as Tucsonans to come together and say, you know, we're going to support our artists, and we're going to push our artists to the top.
1: I think you just got to get behind somebody, someone. I mean, there's a lot of talent out here, and I think ego, pride, there's a lot of different variables that play into it, why people don't do it. But I do believe in a lot of artists, and I think by me showing and supporting other artists, I think it's kind of like a domino effect. Like, all right, Fats is doing it, so maybe I'm going to do it. And I feel like if we all just are on one accord, I think we can move this machine, and that's where we're headed.
2: For those people who want to go, just kind of tell where and how to get involved for the show.
0: Sunday, September 6th at 191 Tool. You can get tickets on Rialto Theater's website and also Ticketmaster. It's the 5th annual Tucson Hip Hop Awards. If you want to be involved in it, if you want more information on it, you can go on Instagram at Tucson Hip Hop Awards or on my personal Instagram at DJ Jamar International. Like I said, it's a lot of work that we've doing. It's just a way to really shine a positive light on the city, because, like I said, there's a lot of rappers that they've been working for years, and they definitely deserve the accolades. They definitely deserve to be on the big stage, and they deserve to be just seen. You know, like, a lot of people, they put their all into this right here. Like, we got a lot of cool people that are really coming together that surprised me this year. Again, I know Arizona Illustrated is going to be out there. AZ Way Too Active from Phoenix is going to be out there. And it makes me feel good.
1: Yeah, and I think it's dope because I see how it's grown. We were involved in the very first one. We won Promoters of the Year for the very first one. And here we are 5 years later to see where it's at, and what he has going is, you know, testament to the progress and the work that he's put in. So, you know, salute to Jamar and kudos to him for putting this together, because it's not easy. You know what I mean?
2: Want to talk about some of those nominations?
0: Yeah, so Richard Lee's actually nominated in Lyricist of the Year. I think you won the first year, right?
3: Yeah, I won the first year.
0: The first year. So we're going to see, is he able to come back now and win again? Is he going to be able to pull up Michael Jordan? You know what I'm saying?
3: Voters, man. What a fan is it? What a supporter is it?
0: And then Fats has nominated also in Promoter of the Year with his company Insider Events.
1: Yeah, I can't take full credit because, you know, my business partner, Rock, it's me and him that do a lot of work.
2: And how many people are going to perform on September 6th?
0: We have 18 performers.
4: 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You can find a link to the event on the Spotlight page at azpm.org.

0: The idea of singing in a group setting has recently become more popular, as the international group Choir Choir Choir has proven. Here in Tucson, a local effort to get a group in harmony is being led by singer and songwriter Gabrielle Petrangelo at the new but also very old venue called La Rosa. I spoke with Petrangelo about the concept of Song Church.
1: It wasn't my idea. I have a friend, Nick Forrester, who runs E-Town Radio in Boulder, and I was up there last summer. He does a thing called Hippie Bluegrass Church up there, and I just thought it was such a good idea. Like, he has his great band, and then they project the lyrics and sing more bluegrass-style songs that everybody knows, because that's the vibe of his version of it. I was talking with him, and I was like, I want to do this in Tucson. We need this. We need to come together and sing. This is the second one that we're doing in September 13th at La Rosa. And Dave Slutz has been super supportive, Charlie Levy, of doing this, because it's a church. The nuns used to sing there, that venue. Last time, it was just so beautiful. I'm trying to pick songs that make people feel connected and good, and just, it's a very joyful sing-along, basically, like a Sunday afternoon sing-along. All ages welcome. I have a great backing band, and we had so much fun last time, and we're doing it again.
0: I want to mention, La Rosa has excellent air conditioning.
1: Oh, that's a good thing to say these times of year. We're tired of that heat.
0: But what does it sound like? When you're standing on that stage and you've got your guitar and you're leading the group, what do you hear back?
1: Community, you know, it was like over 200 people, so it felt like love. And in particular, like getting everyone like waving their hands, like everyone got into Hey Jude when we were at the end, the la, la, la, la, la, la. So it just was a lot of energy, like, exchange between everyone. We need this. It's medicine.
0: Frank Zappa told the story about when he was a choir boy. He noticed that when the choir sang, the flame on the candles would change shape. And he thought for the first time in his life about how sound is vibration. And vibration connects us all, penetrates everything. And it was really profound for him. And from that, I want to ask you, why is music so important to you?
1: God, that's such a good question, Mark.
0: It's a tough question.
1: I wasn't expecting that. I would say at the heart of music for me is the voice, you know, because you don't need an instrument to have it, and we all have it. It's like our humanity. In my childhood, I think everyone, you know, has things they get into that help them connect to the world and connect dots. I was very drawn to good stories. So I'm really into lyrics, and I'm really into songwriting. And I love a good song. I love good movies. I love any good story. And I think the reason why that music became so important is because it became a place I could go to tell stories or to hear stories. And like, it just made more sense to me. I love the way that music can convey emotions and plots at the same time. I just couldn't get away from it. It's just what I started to just commune with. Sometimes I wonder what it would have been like to be like a lawyer or something else that uses words as well, because I do love words. But for whatever reason, I feel music called to me.
0: Gabrielle, the day we're recording this, we just found out that Dolly Parton has passed away. And I'd like to know, as a musician, as a lover of music, as a woman, as everything you are, what does that passing mean to you?
1: I've been crying off and on since I heard the news. I think Dolly's a true angel in this world, and we were lucky to have her. We still have her music. There's very few people that can bridge the divide of people's ideas and beliefs. And I think I just am so blown away by the way that she was so lovable and could speak to everybody and loved everybody and left the world a better place. I'm processing how deeply she impacted my life. I always knew it. I love Dolly Parton, but like when someone leaves, it really makes you feel what they brought. We were blessed to have her in our world. Like, I truly do believe she was like part angel or something. She just was unapologetically genuine and like in such a graceful, kind way. You can't help but love her. I'm mystified by her because I've never seen anything like that in my lifetime. And God bless Dolly Parton on her journey and her family. I just feel so lucky that she was here on planet Earth with us.
0: And she met her husband, Carl, outside the wishy-washy laundromat.
1: That is so cute. And they were married for like 60 years or something.
0: Issue an invitation to the listeners for the next song, Church.
1: Well, everyone, every voice, every age, you don't have to be a quote-unquote good singer to participate. Literally, just show up. Your voice will join in with others, and you'll feel the love. Like, it was so loving last time. We're going to pick new songs. I might have, like, one repeat that went really well, but otherwise, it'll be a new song list. The words will be projected. We'll be gathering at La Rosa, the beautiful new venue on Country Club, just south of Speedway. We're gathering on Sunday, September 13th from 2 to 3 p.m. So it's an hour singing, and I think you'll notice that your brain chemistry, your good hormones will release, and it'll be like good medicine for all who come. So please come sing with us. I'm going to have a really great backing band that plays with me normally on my own music. Tara Lund on bass, Chris Pena on keys, and Casey Hadland on drums. You'll probably know the songs, but if you don't, you'll know them by like after the first chorus, you know. It's not a religious space, although I would say it's a love space. The intention is connection and mutual care and like just kind of leaving everything outside and coming in as a choir of however many people show up and singing beautiful songs.
0: Gabrielle Petrangelo says she'll be including some of Dolly Parton's music in the next Song Church. You can find a link on the Spotlight page at azpm.org. Stay tuned. The show will be back right after this break.
2: The weather forecast for Yuma this evening is partly cloudy and breezy with low around 84, sunny tomorrow with the high near 106. In Quartzsite, partly cloudy and breezy tonight with low around 79, sunny tomorrow with the high near 103. And we'll see cloudy in Parker this evening with a low around 78. We'll see sunny tomorrow with high near 102. 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
0: Welcome back to Arizona Spotlight. My guest, Christopher Maynard, is the host of his own long-running podcast called Following Film. An avid student of cinema, Maynard has chosen to follow independent film as his central subject. This coming weekend, he's moderating a very large number of panels at Tucson Comic-Con 2026.
6: My name's Chris Maynard. I host a podcast called Following Films. I've been doing that for about 15 years now. I interview writers, directors, actors, anybody that's involved in independent film.
0: That must have been right around the time of the invention of podcasts.
6: It wasn't that far into it. I mean, there was obviously people that had been around for a while before I was doing it, but I started guesting on podcasts because I was writing online. And so I was invited onto other people's shows and kind of realized it was not that difficult to put one of these things up. And I'd always had a dream in the back of my mind to do radio, and I figured, well, I could do this thing, practice while nobody was listening.
0: And the joke was on you, because people were listening.
6: They started to eventually, yeah.
0: I have a feeling that people probably tell you you're good at this.
6: Sometimes, yeah.
0: Sometimes your guests tell you that.
6: They do from time to time. It's one of those things where I don't know if it's the – I'm trying to get better at taking a compliment, because one thing I've realized as I've gotten older is that when someone compliments you, my natural reaction is to dismiss it. And that's actually incredibly rude, that there's a vulnerability that people give you when they compliment you and they're putting themselves out there. And when you dismiss that, it's not a kind thing to do. So I try to take a compliment, internalize it, and appreciate it.
0: I think it helps that you're very knowledgeable about the subject. Do you make a point of rewatching a film or doing an extra amount of research when you have an interview coming up?
6: I try to. It depends on the person I'm talking to. Most of the time, it's about a specific project that's coming out. Occasionally, it'll be something where we're looking back at something because of an anniversary or a book, something along those lines, that we're looking back at a project from a while ago. If I have the opportunity where it's readily available through a screener link or I can get to see it multiple times, I will. I try to watch it once as an audience member where I'm not taking any notes and then kind of put on the critic/interviewer hat and then watch it and start, kind of jotting down questions and notes the second or third time around.
0: I think one of the reasons that your questioning often is interesting to the listeners is because you ask questions about the creative process. Some people only ask about the results, In addition to actors and directors, I see you've talked to cinematographers and composers. Do you have any particular preference in that area?
6: Not particularly. I have a genuine curiosity about each part of the process. And, if somebody, what they do is cinematography, if what they're doing is the music or the writing, if they're a producer, I'm happy to talk to any of them and how what they did impacted the project. And so what does it take to be good at your job? These things that we make assumptions about, when the first time you talk to a gaffer, what makes a good gaffer? What is something that they do that makes them stand out from other people?
0: Immunity to electricity is what makes a good gaffer.
6: Doesn't hurt. It doesn't hurt at all.
0: When people invariably ask the question, what's your favorite movie? Do you have an answer for that?
6: Yeah, I have a bunch of different answers.
0: Right.
6: Which isn't, it can be, what's your favorite horror film? What's your favorite comedy? Probably the movie I've seen the most times, which is a substitute and maybe a cop-out for answering that question, is probably The Shining. That's a movie that I saw when I was maybe 11 or 12, something along those lines. And it's a movie that, just like most Kubrick, I go back to it every year, every other year, and I'm always finding something new in it. Even though something like Barry Lyndon is one that I probably enjoy watching more, The Shining is one that it's just endlessly intriguing for me. So I love that film.
0: This was a big year in movie history because two independent horror films, Backrooms and Obsession, both made more box office than the latest Star Wars spinoff, something that no one saw coming. Did you see those films and do you have an opinion of them and what you think this means for independent cinema, which people were claiming was dying out?
6: Yes, I've seen both the films and I adored both of them. One for the quality of the work and for the authorship behind each film that you... For me personally, I discovered two new voices, two exciting young voices that I get to follow for the next 10, 20, 30, 40 years, hopefully. I've never believed that independent film was dead and that it was over, because there's always been a desire and an appetite for voices that are unique, for stories that you don't hear every day. We just happen to have gotten caught in an IP machine for the last 20-ish years, I think probably since the first Marvel movie. When that kind of exploded, everybody learned all the wrong lessons from it. And so we started building all these interconnected films that were, you had to watch a TV show and five other movies just to understand what you were watching in the film. And we got burned out on it. We didn't get burned out on the idea of going to a movie theater and having a communal experience. You look at live music and ticket sales around that, it's exploded post-COVID. And I felt that was going to be the same case for film. We just needed the right movies to come out. And so the movie industry takes a while to catch up with things. And I think that hopefully they'll learn the right lessons from this and we will get more of these young voices and we'll get more of the, Barkers and the more of the Kreggers and these other people that are telling interesting stories.
0: So, Christopher, we've got the Tucson Comic Con coming up. I went to the website earlier, and as of the time we're recording this on Monday, it's about 11 days away. So tell us about your involvement and your participation in Comic Con.
6: Sure. I have been conducting interviews through Comic Con for about the last 5 years now, and it's just been recording in-person interviews most of the time when I do interviews that are over Zoom. And so this is a chance to actually get to interview people here in Tucson, which is nice. And as time went on, I last year ended up having an interview for a film called Going Postal, which was a documentary about the people who made the Going Postal video game that was made here in Tucson. When I did that panel after it wrapped up, I get incredibly nervous when I have to do public speaking. Even doing something like this, you know, it gets inside my head. And so I'm, you know, every podcast I do, I get nervous before that. Anytime I have to publicly speak, I get incredibly nervous. But I enjoy doing it because I like getting more comfortable with it. Not there yet. Eventually, maybe within the next 20 years, I'll become comfortable. And so it went well, though, this panel that I did. And just threw it out there. If you guys need me to do any more, I'd be happy to do one for you next year. And they sent me an email this year, and the person that they had that regularly did it had another obligation and wasn't able to do it. So I'll be doing 13 panels this year.
0: As someone who's moderated panels before of different shapes and sizes, 13 is, that's a tall order. That is hefty. So who are some of the celebrities that you expect to be talking to at the con?
6: One of the big ones for me is E.G. Daly. Tim Burton's Pee-wee's Big Adventure is an incredibly formative film for me. And E.G. Daly plays Dottie in it. And so she's probably better known for doing one of the voices. It's on Rugrats. I think it's Tommy that she does the voice of. I might have that wrong.
0: Buttercup from the Powerpuff Girls.
6: There you go. These are big things. I'm just really excited to have that conversation with the fourth grade version of me, going back and kind of engage with those feelings again. To me, it's just that moment where I kind of pinch myself, where I'm talking to the person that was involved in this thing, no matter what level it is, that meant a lot to me. You know, I'll be moderating a panel that Lou Ferrigno will be a part of. And I'm, again, 50. And so when the Incredible Hulk TV show was running when I was a kid, whenever he would turn into the Hulk, it would scare the living daylights out of me. And so it was something that I would watch from the back of the room, you know, with one hand covering the face and half sitting in the kitchen, half in the living room, kind of leaning out. And it would be that thing that I just wanted to see it. And I go back and look at it now and just, it's silly. But that was one of the first introductions to horror that I had. You know, if I go back and I map it, that's pre The Shining. That's pre anything like that. You know, it's maybe Scooby-Doo was my gateway horror. But then shortly thereafter would be The Incredible Hulk. So even if that's not the focus of what we talk about, because something like Pumping Iron, I didn't see that for probably another 15 years after that. So I'm just excited to engage with my childhood this weekend.
0: I talked with Christopher Maynard, the host of the podcast Following Film, and a presenter at this week's Tucson Comic Con. 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The production engineer is Jim Blackwood. I'm producer and host Mark McLemore.
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0: 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Thanks, as always, to our program's co-founder, Mr. Troy Malatia. You know, he gets so confused at the beginning of every HR meeting.
1: Like, they give you the dress code, and then they give you, like, the rules. 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
3: 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It's 8 o'clock. The weather forecast for Yuma this evening is partly cloudy and breezy with a low around 84, sunny tomorrow with a high near 106. In Quartzsite, partly cloudy and breezy tonight with a low around 79, sunny tomorrow with a high near 103, and we'll see cloudy in Parker this evening with a low around 78. We'll see sunny tomorrow with a high near 102.
4: Hola, bienvenidos a Fiesta. I am Elvio Barilari. Today with music for Don Quixote. Don Quixote is the famous novel, one of the first novels as such, written in a vernacular language by Miguel de Cervantes Saavedra. The first piece we're going to listen to was composed by Jesús Val y Gay, a Spanish composer born in 1903. He died in 1993. He was very much in touch with all the very active Spanish scene around García Lorca and Miguel de Falla in Spain before the Spanish Civil War. And as a result of the Spanish Civil War, Jesús Val y Gay went to exile in Mexico because he couldn't stay there with the fascist dictator of Francisco Franco. This piece is called Oda a Don Quixote, that means ode to Don Quixote, and it was recorded by the Córdoba Orchestra under Maestro José Luis Temes. Jesús Val y Gay, Oda a Don Quixote.

That was the Oda a Don Quixote, Ode for Don Quixote, by Spanish composer Jesús Valiguey. The recording was made by the Córdoba Orchestra under maestro José Luis Temes. Today we're reviewing different takes on Don Quixote. That's a book that has been very popular in music, and even Richard Strauss wrote about Don Quixote and so many other non-Spanish or Latino composers. Today we're focusing in Spanish and Latin American composers. The next one is another Spaniard, Gerardo Gombau. He was approximately in the same generation. He was born in 1906 and he died in 1971. He wrote several pieces inspired by Don Quixote, and we are going to listen to a piece inspired by one of the most well-known scenes in Don Quixote. Is with Don Quixote knights himself, this mock knighting ritual that, of course, he doesn't know that it's fake, because his sense of reality is kind of very light at that time, right? Don Quixote. The recording we are going to listen to was made by La Orquesta de la Radio y Televisión de España, a fantastic orchestra, and the conductor is the great Arturo Tamayo. Gerardo Gombau, Don Quixote velando las armas.

0: That was Don Quixote velando las armas, Don Quixote keeping vigil over his armor, by Spanish composer Gerardo Gombau. He wrote several pieces about Don Quixote, great composer, and the recording was made by the Spanish Radio and TV Symphony Orchestra under Maestro Arturo Tamayo. This is Fiesta, today featuring music for Don Quixote, or Don Quixote. 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
0: Bienvenidos nuevamente a Fiesta, today with music from Don Quixote, this beloved classic of the literature, one of the first novels as such, written in a vernacular European language. The next composer is Florencio Asenjo. Florencio Asenjo was a composer and a mathematician, a researcher in mathematics, and a professor at the University of Pittsburgh. A great composer, he considered himself a maximalist by opposition to the minimalistic music that was repetitive. He considered himself a maximalist, going for the perpetual variation. Very interesting piece, Three Images from Don Quixote by Argentine composer Florencio Asenjo. The recording we are going to listen to was made by the Bohuslav Martinu Philharmonic under Kirk Trevor. Florencio Asenjo, Three Images from Don Quixote.

Those were the very interesting, very appealing three images from Don Quixote by Argentine-American composer Florencio Asenjo, as recorded by the Bujoslav Martinu Philharmonic under Maestro Kirk Trevor. This is Fiesta, today featuring music for Don Quixote, or Don Quixote. Our final composer for today is Ángel Arteaga. He was born in 1928. He died in 1984. He graduated from the Royal Conservatory of Madrid and went to study with Carl Orff. An important international career in Spain, he won many awards, a very dedicated composer, and it shows. We are going to listen to his musicas for Don Quixote. Very simple title, Musics for Don Quixote. It's like a symphonic suite, I would say, in a lovely and energetic language, reflecting also the Renaissance language or idiomatic music that would be contemporary with the action of Don Quixote. The recording we are going to listen to was made by the Granada City Orchestra under Maestro José Luis Temes.

That was Músicas de Don Quijote, Musics of Don Quixote, by Spanish composer Ángel Arteaga, as recorded by the Granada City Orchestra under Maestro José Luis Temes. Very different approaches from Spanish and Latin American composers to this classic of the universal literature, Don Quixote. A book that is not just probably the first novel per se, but also a satire. It has a lot of humor, a lot of philosophy, everything at once. A very interesting book, immortal book, in the opinion of many, many, many, many people in many different languages. If you enjoy this program, please go to our website, wfmt.com/fiesta. Then you can stream some of our chapters or episodes. Also, don't forget to like us on Facebook, como digo siempre. Fiesta is made possible by the generous support of WFMT members like you. Gracias to our producer, Daniel Goldberg, and por supuesto, muchas gracias para todos ustedes. Estamos en la cadena radial de WFMT.

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1: 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Partly cloudy and quartzite this evening with a low around 79 and breezy. Sunny tomorrow with a high near 103. In Parker, mostly cloudy tonight with a low around 78. Mostly sunny tomorrow with a high near 102. And partly cloudy in Yuma this evening and breezy with a low around 84. Sunny tomorrow with a high near 106.
2: Very often, a musical score to a film is a key part of the emotional experience of that movie. It can completely change how we receive the story and the visuals and the characters. An excellent case in point is the film The Mission, nominated for multiple Academy Awards and winning the top prize at the Cannes Film Festival in 1986, but getting a mixed reception from critics. One could certainly argue that those who were moved by the picture might credit, at least a little bit, its music by Ennio Morricone, which we will listen to coming up in the hour ahead.
3: Live from NPR News, I'm Dale Willman. In Miami, air and road traffic on Labor Day Sunday was interrupted by an Amazon cargo plane crash that killed at least five people and left several more injured. Kayvon Antonio Hidari has more from Miami.
4: Prime Air Flight 7598 from San Juan overshot a runway at Miami International Airport and hit several vehicles on an access road near the airport. Miami-Dade officials confirmed at least five dead and five more were injured. Fire Chief Ray Jadala said rescue vehicles were on site within 30 seconds of the incident.
5: The airplane did strike a couple of vehicles that required a couple of victims that were actually trapped in the vehicles. So a complex extrication with our technical rescue team started to occur.
4: The airport has reopened after a ground stop, but operations will be affected at least till Monday. The FAA and NTSB are both conducting an investigation. For NPR News, I'm Kayvon Antonio Hidari in Miami.
3: In Germany, the far-right Alternative for Germany party has won the most votes in a closely watched regional election. Exit polls currently show the party to have a lead of about 25 percentage points. But as Esme Nicholson reports, it's unclear whether the AfD has enough seats to govern.
6: Speaking to public broadcaster ZDF, AfD federal leader Alice Weidel said Chancellor Friedrich Merz's conservative Christian Democrats will never win another election. We're seeing explosive growth here, she said, referring to the state of Saxony-Anhalt. We're going to see explosive growth across all of East Germany and at the federal level too, she said. The AfD candidate responsible for that growth is Ulrich Siegmund, a former salesman with a radical platform, promising mass deportations, the segregation of refugee children in schools, and closer relations with Russia and the MAGA movement in the US. While it's not yet clear whether the AfD can rule outright, Siegmund declared, "We have written history," and thanked Friedrich Merz for being a very good campaigner for the AfD. For NPR News, I'm Esme Nicholson in Berlin.
3: Officials in Hawaii are urging residents there to prepare for heavy rains and flooding as Hurricane Lowell moves past the archipelago.
7: A tropical storm warning is now in effect for Kauai County. That includes the islands of Kauai and Niihau. And because of that, we are expecting tropical storm conditions on those islands. So even though Lowell may not be a direct impact with the eye moving on those islands, we do think that there will still be strong winds. There could even be gusts close to hurricane force, especially in some of the mountainous areas.
3: Robbie Berg is with the National Hurricane Center. He says Lowell is a Category 3 hurricane right now, and it could bring as much as 14 inches of rain to some areas. Parts of the Big Island could receive as much as 10 inches. The rainfall could produce significant flash flooding and landslides. Right now, Lowell is located southwest of the islands. You're listening to NPR News. Indonesia's Anak Krakatoa volcano erupted this weekend. Many flights at Jakarta's international airport were canceled because the ash cloud was a threat to planes. Thousands of passengers were stranded because of the cancellations. No injuries have been reported, but the volcano is a destination for thrill seekers who climb up the volcano. As Hollywood finishes a possibly record-breaking $4.7 billion summer, NPR's Bob Mondello looks at how theaters plan to keep audiences coming in as the weather cools.
8: No superheroes until December, but what fall lacks in conventional blockbusters, it hopes to make up in variety and depth. Dramas include a Social Network follow-up called The Social Reckoning about Facebook.
9: We're twice as big as the biggest country on Earth. We're not frightened of Congress. We're post-government. Please, please. Let me quote that.
8: Action flicks from Godzilla Minus Zero to a Hunger Games sequel.
10: Welcome to the second quarter quell.
8: Biopics include Jimmy about Jimmy Stewart.
11: I saw that in a movie. I mean, gosh darn, it really works.
8: And the true underdog story behind Sylvester Stallone's underdog story.
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8: 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Bob Mondello, NPR News.
3: Defending champions Aryna Sabalenka and Carlos Alcaraz are both back in the quarterfinals at the U.S. Open. The top-ranked Sabalenka overpowered Taylor Townsend to advance, while Alcaraz beat Tommy Paul in straight sets. Sabalenka will next play Linda Noskova, who won Wimbledon earlier this year. I'm Dale Willman, NPR News.
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17: Well, good evening. I'm Steve Seal. Thanks for joining me once again on a Sunday evening. I was interviewing a certain English conductor many years ago, and the concert that he was leading contained this next piece, the Polovtsian Dances from Prince Igor by Borodin. And this conductor said, or as you in America call it, the Polovtsian Dances. Correctly pointing out that there is no E between the V and the T, but I did not say at the time, well, what about aluminium? But nevertheless, we'll let it lie.

the Polovsian Dances from Prince Igor by Alexander Borodin. That was Gennady Rozdyadzhensky and the Stockholm Philharmonic Orchestra. A little Pastorella here by American composer William Grant Still, played by flutist Brandon Patrick George and Brian Wagorn at the piano.

0: a pastorella by American composer William Grant Still, played by flutist Brandon Patrick George and Brian Waghorn at the piano.
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1: Sometimes the soundtrack to a film is more memorable than the film itself. I'm not going to say that the score to the film I'm about to share with you is a film that was forgettable, but it was one that, even though it was nominated for a number of Academy Awards, is not exactly a movie that a lot of people return to. But this score by Ennio Morricone is one that has become almost a standard, and it is The Mission is the film in question, starring Robert De Niro and Jeremy Irons from 1986. The suite from the film by Ennio Morricone is marvelous. It's very much a classical radio staple. Here's the London Symphony Orchestra, conducted by the composer Ennio Morricone.

0: the oboe figuring prominently in the score to that film, as it's very prominent in the film itself, as played by the character played by Jeremy Irons. The film The Mission, and the music by Ennio Morricone. We heard the suite from Morricone's score, played there by the London Symphony Orchestra, conducted by the composer.
1: 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The weather forecast for Yuma this evening is partly cloudy and breezy with low around 84, sunny tomorrow with a high near 106. In Quartzsite, partly cloudy and breezy tonight with a low around 79, sunny tomorrow with a high near 103, and we'll see cloudy in Parker this evening with a low around 78. We'll see sunny tomorrow with a high near 102.
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I Stood in Dark Dreams by Clara Schumann, countertenor Arya Nussbaum-Cohen, and John Churchwell, piano. 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
2: 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It's 10 o'clock. Partly cloudy in Quartzsite this evening with a low around 79 and breezy. Sunny tomorrow with a high near 103. In Parker, mostly cloudy tonight with a low around 78. Mostly sunny tomorrow with a high near 102. And partly cloudy in Yuma this evening and breezy with a low around 84. Sunny tomorrow with a high near 106.
0: Arnold Schoenberg might have been one of the most significant names in 20th century music, but despite this, most listeners did not follow where his music took them. Its sound was too difficult, too unpleasant for a lot of the public. Yet early in his career, he did write a work that hinted at that challenging music to come, but still managed to paint a picture in sound that was, and still is, profoundly compelling. In fact, to this day, it might actually be one of his most loved works. Verklärte Nacht, Transfigured Night by Arnold Schoenberg. We'll listen to it coming up.
3: Live from NPR News, I'm Dale Willman. Five people were killed when a cargo plane crashed at the Miami International Airport on Sunday. As NPR's Ping Huang reports, local officials say the scene was chaotic.
4: Just before 2 p.m. on Sunday afternoon, an Amazon cargo plane crashed as it tried to land at the busy Florida airport. Miami-Dade Sheriff Rosie Cordero-Stutz says it overran the runway.
5: It came to rest at a field adjacent to the airport. At this time, we can confirm that we have at least five deceased individuals. And we have multiple individuals that were transported to local hospitals with unknown injuries.
4: Video posted on social media shows the Boeing 767 with its tail over the airport's fence and thick black smoke rising from the aircraft. Local officials said there was a fuel leak they were working to mitigate. It's unclear so far what caused the crash, though the National Transportation Safety Board says they're sending a team to the site and launching an investigation. The airport is open again, but passengers have been warned to expect long delays and cancellations. Ping Huang, NPR News.
3: White House envoys Steve Witkoff and Jared Kushner were in Ukraine Sunday for talks aimed at ending Russia's war on that country. Russia invaded Ukraine more than 4 years ago. Kushner and Witkoff held similar talks in Moscow on Saturday. After those talks ended, Kushner said the discussions went well.
6: There is a pathway. There is a dialogue. And these are a really hard problem. I mean, this is a war that started before, obviously, President Trump took office. But he sees the huge cost that it's having on the battlefield, on just every citizen in both countries.
3: The Trump administration is asking the Supreme Court again to clear the way for a U.S. Postal Service plan that could restrict mail-in voting for the midterm election. As NPR's Hansi Lo Wong reports, a ruling may come as soon as this Wednesday.
7: This is the third emergency request the Trump administration has made at the Supreme Court for the president's attempt to limit mail-in voting. This time, the Supreme Court is set to weigh in on the legality of the U.S. Postal Service's plan. Under that plan, USPS would refuse to deliver mail-in ballots to voters in states where election officials do not turn over voter lists to the mailing agency and do not have certain barcodes in their ballot envelopes. We should note USPS is a financial supporter of NPR. A federal judge in Boston has blocked those requirements twice after finding that USPS has no authority to impose them on states, and a whistleblower report claims the Postal Service's systems for enforcing those requirements have not been properly tested and could derail mail-in voting for the midterm general election, which is just getting started in North Carolina. Anzila Wong, NPR News.
3: People in Hawaii are preparing for more rain as Hurricane Lowell is about to pass near that archipelago. Forecasters say the Category 3 storm could bring as much as 14 inches of rain to some areas. Officials are worried that the rain could cause flash flooding and landslides. Right now, Lowell has sustained winds of 120 miles an hour. This is NPR News. Ash from the erupting Krakatoa volcano in Indonesia has shut down 6 airports, canceling international and domestic flights until at least Monday at noon. As Nina Rao reports, emergency officials are coordinating the response even as the eruption of the volcano continues.
8: The volcano has been firing thick ash into the atmosphere since late Friday. While no casualties have been reported, the ash is blanketing the capital, Jakarta, and neighboring provinces. Head of Indonesia's Disaster Management Agency, Suharyanto, says they are deploying aircraft to clear the air. Authorities are carrying out weather modification operations, he says. If there is no cloud growth, they'll use a water misting method to break down dangerous ash particles. Officials have also begun distributing masks and are urging residents in affected areas to stay indoors. For NPR News, I'm Naina Rao in Jakarta.
3: In college football, Demond Williams Jr. threw for 268 yards and a touchdown Sunday as number 17 Washington survived offensive struggles in a 24-10 win over Washington State. Williams also scored on a 5-yard keeper. It was the 118th meeting of the two teams. Washington won last year 59-24, and after a slow start, Notre Dame beat Wisconsin 41-13. U.S. Women's World Cup basketball team had a scare in Berlin Sunday when a strong team from Italy pushed the Americans until the end. The U.S. won 55-52. That's the lowest scoring game for the women in World Cup competition since 1967. Jackie Young scored 10 points to lead Team USA. I'm Dale Willman, NPR News.
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0: And good evening once again. Thanks for tuning in. I'm Steve Seal. It's a Sunday night and music this hour for the moonlight. We're in a waning crescent right now. I was just looking it up to see what the moon phase is at the moment. But with the sliver of moonlight, we will enjoy some evening sounds from Arnold Schoenberg, Gabriel Fauré later on, and hear from Chopin, his Ballade No. 1 in G minor, played by the late André Watts.

0: The Ballade No. 1 in G minor by Chopin, played by Andre Watts.
1: 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The weather forecast for Yuma this evening is partly cloudy and breezy with a low around 84, sunny tomorrow with a high near 106. In Quartzsite, partly cloudy and breezy tonight with a low around 79, sunny tomorrow with a high near 103, and we'll see cloudy in Parker this evening with a low around 78. We'll see sunny tomorrow with a high near 102.
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0: A man and a woman are walking alone in the moonlight. The woman shares with the man that she is with child, but this pregnancy is not a happy one. The child is not his, she says, and she is ashamed. The man, however, responds with a surprising answer. He says his love for her is not changed by this news. In fact, he resolves to raise the child as his own, as their own, thereby transforming the shame and the fear into something else, into love. That is the transformation of Arnold Schoenberg's work, Transfigured Night. And the story being depicted in the music is moving enough, but the fact that Schoenberg's music also represented transformation. Modern classical music was changing, exploring new and different sounds, and Schoenberg was on the cusp of this. Those two things together are what combined to make Verklärte Nacht such a major work of art.

0: the night is transfigured, transformed by love, and music itself transformed by the new sonic territories that Arnold Schoenberg was exploring in that piece. Verklärte Nacht, Transfigured Night, by Arnold Schoenberg, played there by the Atlantis Symphony Orchestra, led by Joel Levy.
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0: One more piece here to continue this nocturnal air, a sort of denouement from the Schoenberg. This is Après un rêve, After a Dream, by Fauré, played here by cellist Emmanuel Bertrand and Pascal Amoyal at the piano.

0: Après un rêve, After a Dream, by Gabriel Fauré, played by cellist Emmanuel Bertrand and pianist Pascal Amoyal.
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2: 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It's 11 o'clock. The weather forecast for Yuma this evening is partly cloudy and breezy with low around 84, sunny tomorrow with a high near 106. In Quartzsite, partly cloudy and breezy tonight with a low around 79, sunny tomorrow with a high near 103, and we'll see cloudy in Parker this evening with a low around 78. We'll see sunny tomorrow with a high near 102.
0: The music I'm sampling for you here is not the longest piece that I have coming up in the next hour, nor is it the most significant in the grand scheme of things, I suppose. But it is the one that I want to entice you with so you'll stay tuned, because the cellist playing here is, for my money, one of the most exciting and engaging new classical performers today. Clarice Jensen is her name. Her music is gorgeous, powerful, and she plays it herself. And we'll listen to a sampling coming up.

That is called Aurora. It is by Ola Yalo, played there by the composer. American composer John Luther Adams lived most of his life in Alaska, and he lives elsewhere now, but you can hear his orientation of all things Alaskan in his music. It has a tremendous amount of sort of stasis to it. It can sound like if it's going anywhere, it's only going there very, very slowly. But I think the fact that this is the music of ice flows and glaciers and massive snow-capped mountain ranges, that's the emotional drive in this music. This is the sound of incredible weight and mass and epochs. This is called Dream in White on White by John Luther Adams.

0: vast, snowy expanses in music. By John Luther Adams, Dream in White on White. The Apollo Quartet and strings led by Joanne Folletta, joined by harpist Barbara Chapman.
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0: Final compositions by the late Finnish composer Anu Juhani Rautavaara were published after his death, and in fact, the recording went to violinist Hilary Hahn, and it's such a wonderful valedictory musical experience from this incredible 20th and 21st century composer. Two serenades. Hilary Hahn plays violin here with Mikko Frank on the Radio France Philharmonic.

0: the music of Ainu Yohani Rautavaara. His final published work, Two Serenades, violinist Hilary Hahn performed with the Radio France Philharmonic, led by Mikko Frank.
1: 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The weather forecast for Yuma this evening is partly cloudy and breezy with low around 84, sunny tomorrow with the high near 106. In Quartzsite, partly cloudy and breezy tonight with low around 79, sunny tomorrow with the high near 103, and we'll see cloudy in Parker this evening with the low around 78. We'll see sunny tomorrow with the high near 102.
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0: This is the Group Voces 8 with Totus Tuus, I Am Wholly Thine by Henrik Goretzky.

I Am Wholly Thine by Henrik Goretzky, sung by Voces 8. For my money, one of the more exciting new classical performers today is cellist Clarice Jensen. She is just as home playing music written by other composers as she is performing her own compositions, and it's one of those here. Oftentimes she will play with electronics, with looping pedals, so she can play all the parts. Here she is joining with violinist Mari Samuelson and the American Contemporary Ensemble. Love Abounds in Everything by Clarice Jensen.

0: Love Abounds in Everything by Clarice Jensen. And we heard Clarice Jensen playing the cello, Murray Samuelson violin with the American Contemporary Ensemble.
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2: 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It's midnight. Partly cloudy in Quartzsite this evening with a low around 79 and breezy. Sunny tomorrow with a high near 103. In Parker, mostly cloudy tonight with a low around 78. Mostly sunny tomorrow with a high near 102. And partly cloudy in Yuma this evening and breezy with a low around 84. Sunny tomorrow with a high near 106.
0: Charles Cochelin is generally not described as an impressionist when you research his background and biography, but one imagines that everything going on in French art around the turn of the 20th century would have to impact you if you were working in that milieu. Ravel and Debussy, painters like Monet and Renoir. So is this work by Cochelin a work of impressionism? Well, I don't know, but its title is In the Distance. Some very nice evening music. It's coming up this hour. I'm Steve Seal. Glad you're here. I'm going to begin this hour with a nocturne, but in this case from an American composer, Alan Hovhaness. Nocturne for solo harp played here by Suzanne MacDonald.

from the 20th century American composer Alan Hovhaness, a nocturne played by harpist Suzanne MacDonald. Good evening and welcome into our Sunday night classical music. My name is Steve Seal. This is something from the contemporary English composer Jane Antonia Cornish, who writes music for, not exclusively, but a number of pieces. She has written for multiple pianos, and pianist Vicky Chow has made some very nice recordings of them where she performs all the piano parts, and this is one of them, and it's called Ocean.

Ocean by the contemporary composer Jane Antonia Cornish. Multiple pianos at once, all of them recorded by pianist Vicky Chow. 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Bitwarden.com. One might say that piece we just finished listening to is kind of a contemporary impressionist piece. Here's a work by a French composer who was not technically considered one of the French impressionists, but this piece is kind of impressionist in its own way, and it's called In the Distance, Au Loin, by Charles Courcelin, played here by the Rhineland-Pfalz State Philharmonic, led by Leif Zegerstam.

0: Au Loin, In the Distance, by the French composer Charles Kurchelen, played there by the Rhineland Pfalz State Philharmonic, conducted by Leif Zegerstam.
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3: In Yuma County, what goes into the soil can affect everyone. 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
0: Antonín Dvořák's String Quartet No. 10 is sometimes nicknamed his Slavonic Quartet. The second movement has the character of a kind of a Czech dance. Here is the String Quartet No. 10 in E-flat by Dvořák, played by the Takács Quartet.

0: I've heard the string quartet number 10 in E-flat by Antonín Dvořák, music sometimes referred to as his Slavonic quartet because of allusions to Slavonic folk music in the second movement, played there by the Takash Quartet. I'm Steve Seal.
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2: 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It's 1 o'clock. Partly cloudy in Quartzsite this evening with a low around 79 and breezy. Sunny tomorrow with a high near 103. In Parker, mostly cloudy tonight with a low around 78. Mostly sunny tomorrow with a high near 102. And partly cloudy in Yuma this evening and breezy with a low around 84. Sunny tomorrow with a high near 106.

Moxburgh was known for being a bit of a curmudgeon. That tendency came out when he thought of his wildly popular first violin concerto. He thought no one would know he had ever written anything else. But of course he did, and we are listening to those other works today, including this one, his first symphony. It comes your way later this hour on Music Through the Night.

I'm Bonnie Nora. Thanks so much for joining me. Music composed to celebrate the virtuosity of the ensemble it was written for comes your way later this hour, as well as music by Max Bruch that is not his first violin concerto. We're going to start with a man long considered to be the dean of African-American classical composers, William Grant Still. Still had a long list of firsts and other accolades, the first Afro-American composer to have a symphony premiered by a major U.S. orchestra, the first black conductor to lead a white radio orchestra for a national broadcast. Well, in 1948, Still was entertaining visitors from England, and he wanted to musically introduce them to Afro, Anglo, Latino, and Native American musical styles. So he wrote miniatures for them, and the Calico Winds perform them now.

0: Miniatures by American composer William Grant Still, The Calico Winds, performed. Music of Edward Elgar comes your way right after this.
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0: North, it's Music Through the Night. Thanks for joining me. In 1904, the London Symphony Orchestra was formed. A year later, the ensemble made its first British tour under the baton of Sir Edward Elgar. He wrote his introduction and allegro for strings that year to show off the ensemble's virtuosity. It's scored for a string quartet and orchestra. Here's the English Chamber Orchestra.

That was the introduction and allegro by Edward Elgar, the English Chamber Orchestra performed. Since its premiere, Max Bruch's first violin concerto so captivated audiences that the composer was worried that none of his other music would ever be remembered. And while it's true that the concerto's popularity has never waned, fortunately for us, the rest of his music is still listened to. Bruch's first symphony has been described as a work of youthful vigor and unabashed romanticism with a capital R, and the Leipzig Gewandhaus Orchestra performs it now under the direction of Kurt Mazur.

0: The First Symphony of Max Bruch, we heard Kurt Mazur lead the Leipzig Gewandhaus Orchestra. I'm Bonnie North. It's a pleasure having your company. Thanks for joining.
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2: 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Partly cloudy in Quartzsite this evening with a low around 79 and breezy. Sunny tomorrow with a high near 103. In Parker, mostly cloudy tonight with a low around 78. Mostly sunny tomorrow with a high near 102. And partly cloudy in Yuma this evening and breezy with a low around 84. Sunny tomorrow with a high near 106.

Finnish composer Jean Sibelius's first two symphonies were unapologetically romantic with a capital R. But he went somewhere else with his third symphony. It has been called triumphal, classical, and pure. The Lahti Symphony Orchestra performs it later this hour on Music Through the Night.

Hello there, I'm Bonnie North. It is great to have your company. Coming up a little later this hour, music by the woman Georges Bizet called My Little Mozart, Cécile Chaminade. And we'll hear Jean Sibelius's Third Symphony. But we start with music by the great Bach, and it's probably not the Bach you're thinking of. That's because in the 1770s, when people wrote about music's most important Bach, a.k.a. the great Bach, they were not talking about Johann Sebastian. They were talking about his son, Carl Philipp Emanuel. CPE was revered by Haydn and Mozart, and he was widely acknowledged as one of the supreme composers of the age. This is an oboe concerto by that great Bach, CPE. Kuh Ebbinge is the oboe soloist. Ton Koopman leads the Amsterdam Baroque Orchestra.

0: Music by that great Bach, Carl Philipp Emanuel. That was his oboe concerto. Ku Ebbinger was the soloist, and Ton Koopman led the Amsterdam Baroque Orchestra. Music by the woman Georges Bizet called his little Mozart when we return.
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0: I'm Bonnie North. Thanks so much for joining me on Music Through the Night. Cécile Chaminade almost did not become a composer, but when she was still a child, Georges Bizet saw her talent. He called her My Little Mozart, and he encouraged her parents to let her study music formally. They did, and Chaminade would go on to compose and perform internationally to great acclaim. Here's Peter Jacobs with Chaminade's Passacaille.

That was the Pasek Hai by Cécile Chaminade, performed by Peter Jacobs. If Finnish composer Jean Sibelius's first two symphonies were unapologetically romantic with a capital R, his third symphony marks a major shift away from that. It's been called triumphal, classical, and pure, and the work's first audiences didn't quite know what to make of it. Well, we've had more than a century to get comfortable with the changes that Sibelius made to his approach to the symphonic form. Here's the Lahti Symphony Orchestra to play the Symphony No. 3, conducted by Osmo Vanska.

0: The symphony that has been called triumphal, classical, and pure. Jean Sibelius's third symphony performed there by the Lahti Symphony Orchestra under the direction of Osmo Vanska. I'm Bonnie North. It's been a pleasure having your company. Thanks for joining.
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2: 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The weather forecast for Parker this Labor Day is mostly sunny with a high near 102. Partly cloudy tonight with a low around 82. Sunny in Quartzsite with a high near 103. Partly cloudy tonight with a low around 82. And sunny in Yuma with a high near 106. Gusts size 20 miles per hour. Partly cloudy tonight with a low around 86.

Beethoven had a love-hate relationship with Napoleon Bonaparte. Initially, Napoleon was a hero to Beethoven, but once word reached him that Napoleon had declared himself emperor, that was it. Beethoven wrote this piano sonata in honor of his patron, Archduke Rudolf, who was forced to flee when Vienna came under siege from Napoleon's troops. Mikhail Pletnev performs it for us later this hour on Music Through the Night. Hello there, I'm Bonnie North. Thanks so much for joining me. Music written for and dedicated to guitarist Sharon Isbin comes your way in just a few minutes, and a piano sonata that Beethoven dedicated to his patron, who had to flee Vienna as it came under siege by Napoleon's army, comes your way a bit later in the hour. We'll start with contemporary American composer, violinist, and singer Carolyn Shaw. She wrote her entr'acte in 2011 after hearing a performance of one of Franz Joseph Haydn's quartets. Here is the Solera Quartet to perform Carolyn Shaw's entr'acte.

the Solera Quartet performing Carolyn Shaw's Entr'acte. John Dwart wrote his Joan Baez suite for guitarist Sharon Isbin, and he dedicated it to her as well. But Isbin had a hand in the composition. She provided Dwart with some of her favorite Joan Baez tunes, songs like Barbara Allen, The House of the Rising Sun, Wildwood Flower, and Where Have All the Flowers Gone? The album the suite is on is called Journey to the New World, and here is the Joan Baez suite performed by Sharon Isbin.

0: The Joan Baez Suite by John Dwart, and with influence and input by Sharon Isbin, who performed it. We'll be back in just a moment with a piano sonata that Beethoven wrote for his patron, who was forced to flee Vienna thanks to Napoleon. That comes your way in just a moment.
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0: Bonnie North, thanks so much for joining me on Music Through the Night. In 1809, Vienna was under siege by Napoleon's army. Before that, Beethoven thought Napoleon was a hero. But once word reached him that Napoleon had declared himself emperor, Beethoven said, "Nein." Add to that, the siege forced Beethoven's patron, the Archduke Randolph, to flee Vienna. So he penned this piano sonata in honor of the Archduke and dedicated it to his return. He's Mikhail Pletnev to perform the piano sonata number 26, Les Adieux.

Beethoven's Piano Sonata No. 26, Les Adieux, Mikhail Pletnev performed. English speakers have Arthur and Lancelot, and of course Monty Python. German speakers have Parsifal and Lohengrin. And like the two languages, the stories are related, but they diverge. Natürlich, it was the German legend that Richard Wagner used for his opera, Lohengrin. Here's the prelude to Act 1.

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1: Serving Yuma La Paz counties for over 56 years, this is KWC 88.9 FM. 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It's 7:42. A new CEO takes the reins of Lululemon tomorrow. The company has faced a rough year. Its last CEO stepped down in January, and in May, Lululemon settled a proxy battle with the company's founder. And it's had an impact on the company's performance. The leggings slowdown comes at a tumultuous time for the broader athleisure market. Hear more in today's Marketplace Morning Report, beginning in about 10 minutes on KWC 88.9 FM.
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3: I'm Dr. Anthony Lizerwitz, and this is Climate Connections. Last summer, torrential floods roared through central Texas, killing more than 100 people and displacing thousands of others. Many of the residents affected by the floods lived in mobile or manufactured homes. These homes are especially vulnerable to climate disasters like floods, in part because of where they're located.

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1: 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It's 8:42. Ahead on Morning Edition, unions are trying to figure out where they stand on AI. While some focus on greater worker protections, building trades unions are already reaping benefits from the data center boom. 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
3: This is Bird Note. In the summer of 2026, conservation photographer Garrett Vinn visited a remote wilderness called the National Petroleum Reserve in Alaska. He shared this audio postcard in June.
4: I'm at Tshekpuk Lake in the Alaskan Arctic, just 6 miles from the Arctic Ocean, a landscape that just days ago was still covered in ice and snow, and now it's absolutely bustling with life and birdsong. It's midnight, but the sun is still above the horizon, casting a golden light across the grasses and the wetlands. As far as you can hear in every direction, there are birds advertising and displaying. On this lake right now, there's an incredible congregation of long-tailed ducks. A huge group of males is vigorously competing to attract females to fend off and fight off rival males. They're splashing and fighting and chasing, and their vocalizations reflect the urgency of the season. And it's not just the long-tailed ducks. In the air around the lake, pectoral sandpipers are displaying on the wing. Phalaropes that have spent the summer far out at sea are spinning like tops on the ponds around.

Next time on the show, the Mother Road turns 100 this year. We'll hear about some of the more complicated history of Route 66 and what's behind the revival of motels across the Southwest. That's all next time on the show.

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0: 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The weather forecast for Parker today is mostly sunny with a high near 103, partly cloudy tonight with a low around 81. Mostly sunny in Quartzsite with a high near 104, gusts as high as 20 miles per hour, partly cloudy tonight with a low around 82. And in Yuma, sunny with a high near 106, partly cloudy this evening with a low around 86.

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7: The weather forecast for Yuma today is sunny with a high near 106, partly cloudy tonight with a low around 86. Mostly sunny in Quartzsite with a high near 104, winds that could gust as high as 20 miles per hour, partly cloudy tonight with a low around 82. And mostly sunny in Parker with a high near 103, partly cloudy this evening with a low around 81.
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9: This year marks the 100th anniversary of Route 66. And one hospitality company had an outsized role in making it a tourism hotbed.
10: What was interesting for the Harvey Company was not only to make sure that you got good food and you stayed in a beautiful hotel, it was that you appreciated American history. You appreciated the Southwest.
9: I'm Lauren Gilger. On this special edition of the show, we take a look back at some of our favorite conversations about the Mother Road. What's behind the revival of vintage motels across the Southwest? And the atomic legacy of Route 66 that is often overshadowed.
11: Not only are the communities impacted by atomic testing, but also, I would say, by the development of nuclear industries and specifically uranium mining.
9: That and more on the show after a check of this hour's news.
12: Live from NPR News in Washington, I'm Louise Schiavone. Israel has intensified attacks in southern Lebanon despite a U.S.-brokered ceasefire aimed at ending fighting with the militant group Hezbollah. The Lebanese government says at least 18 people have been killed since Sunday, including two paramedics. NPR's Jane Araf has more from Beirut.
13: Lebanese state media and Lebanon's health ministry says Israel bombed a residential building in the town of Kafr Rahman early Monday, killing nine people, including two children and a paramedic. The health ministry said a separate strike on a vehicle in the town killed a second paramedic. Israel has said it is targeting Hezbollah in recent attacks in South Lebanon. The Iran-backed Lebanese militia group has been fighting to push back Israeli forces. On Sunday, Israeli airstrikes destroyed a hospital in southern Lebanon. Israel said without providing proof that Hezbollah fighters were operating inside. Lebanon's president condemned the hospital attack as a dangerous escalation. Jane Araf, NPR News, Beirut.
12: The first set of voter registration deadlines for the midterm election is coming up in some parts of the country. NPR's Hansi Lo Wong runs down the upcoming deadlines.
14: There are only weeks left before the window closes for registering to vote or updating your registration for the midterm general election in South Carolina. October 2nd is the state's in-person deadline, although eligible voters have a few more days to sign up online or to stop by a post office and get a mail-in application postmarked. For the U.S. Virgin Islands, in-person voter registration ends October 3rd, followed by the online deadline a day later. And in Alaska and Rhode Island, the last day to register is October 4th. Voting season for the general election is already underway in North Carolina, but New Hampshire is still set to hold one of this year's last statewide primaries on Tuesday. Ellsworth voters in that state can still sign up to vote on Tuesday's primary day at their polling place. Anzila Wong, NPR News.
12: Hawaii is once again in the path of a very angry storm system, the third in less than a month. Hurricane Lowell has moved north, putting Kauai in the crosshairs of its outer bands by tonight. Kauai's Emergency Management Administrator, Pat Porter, explained why they are declaring a state of emergency.
15: As of now, all of Kauai is under the area where we're going to have tropical storm force winds. But Niihau is actually on the border there where they may have the 58-mile-per-hour destructive winds.
12: Lowell is currently a Category 3 hurricane. It may weaken, but could still send storm surges to the furthest most island in the archipelago. Labor Day weekend drivers are paying record-high prices for gasoline. The average price of regular self-serve is $4.14 a gallon across the nation. That's almost a dollar a gallon more than last year. Diesel is at an all-time high at $5.90 a gallon. Prices surged after the U.S. and Israel attacked Iran in February. This is NPR News. Food giant company Campbell's is cutting costs and raising prices. The company's been dealing with more shoppers, switching toward cheaper generic store brands, plus rising costs of transportation and manufacturing. NPR's Alina Selyuk has details.
16: Campbell's has been one of the food companies in pretty rough shape. Its sales dropped 8% in the latest quarter, especially on snacks. Its big brands include Goldfish, Kettle Chips, Milano Cookies, and Snyder's Pretzels. Shoppers have tightened their snacking budgets, and they're not reaching for the name brands as often. Campbell's forecasting of a drop in sales for the full year sent its shares tumbling down. The company is cutting costs by closing two snack plants and laying off 13% of its salaried workers. It's also slashing the dividend it pays to shareholders, and it's raised prices up by 4 to 5% across nearly two-thirds of its products, hoping for a financial boost even if people buy fewer of Campbell's offerings. Alina Selyuk, NPR News.
12: Prince Harry's return to the UK with his wife and children has prompted King Charles to clarify the royal status of his second son. A letter released for the king today confirms that the prince and wife Meghan have not returned as, quote, working royals and as such will not use the titles his or her royal highness. The letter further clarifies that security issues where relevant are the responsibility of relevant police agencies and that any charity work undertaken by the two are considered private endeavors, not official royal responsibilities. I'm Louise Schiavone, NPR News, Washington.
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9: Good morning and welcome to this Labor Day edition of the show here on KJZZ 91.5 in Phoenix. I am Lauren Gilger. Coming up, we'll hit the road and listen back to some of our favorite conversations about Route 66 on its 100th anniversary. We'll hear about some of the more complicated history as well. And first up this morning, motels are back in a big way across the Southwest. What were once cookie cutter, sometimes not so nice quick stays on a road trip are now boutique properties. Developers are taking often run down abandoned motels that might have otherwise been torn down and turning them into hip, stylish destinations with retro flair and a focus on community. Think the High Country Motor Lodge in Flagstaff or Trailborn Grand Canyon in Williams. Longtime Arizonan and travel writer Jeff Atwell scoured the state for this motel revival for Visit Arizona. And he told me it used to be that these motels were very no-frills.
0: When they were in their heyday, all it took was like a neon sign and the promise of like color TV and air conditioning to get people to pull over. It was just basics for people to have a crash pad for the night.
9: Then in the decades since, many of them fell into disrepair, especially along Route 66, where the interstate bypassed so many towns that were once buzzing with traffic along the Mother Road. But developers are finding them. The trend has even caught the attention of global travel publications like Roadbook. Here's their digital editor, Very Mann, who noticed the very American trend all the way from Scotland.
1: I think hoteliers are seeing the potential in these buildings in terms of their layout and their structure, and then they're transforming them into these really cool boutique stays that still honor their original design codes of the buildings.
9: Yeah. She told me anywhere in the world, the Americana sense of a Route 66 motel transcends.
1: Their typography and their design does translate globally. So no matter whether you're in the US or Scotland or Europe, they are instantly recognizable. And this kind of new breed of motels are taking the codes of the original ones and translating them for a modern audience.
9: Mann says motels represent a simpler time, one of spontaneity and nostalgia.
1: They are the antithesis of contactless check-ins and AI-driven faceless operations.
9: And according to Jeff Atwell, it's all because of who is behind these renovations.
0: People in the community wanting to preserve their community or even like make their community better. Kind of thing. Rather than seeing these old dilapidated buildings, let's do something with them.
9: Last year, I spoke with him about this motel revival in Arizona and some of his favorite spots.
0: It's so cool to see community leaders getting the grants, getting the money, finding the local investors to, at the very least, bring these places back to what they used to be.
3: Yeah.
0: And the one that really comes to mind is the town of Seligman, which when I-40 bypassed that, it could have completely gone away. Except for the Delgadillos and other folks in that town who said, no, we're going to preserve it. And with that came, even this in recent years, hotels like the Aztec and the Postcard, the trend itself is to really embellish these things into massive experiences. But in these small towns, there's not a whole lot of room to do that. There's not really enough traffic to do that.
3: Mm-hmm.
0: So what they're doing is taking like an old motor court and bringing it back to life. And in towns like Seligman, who have such pride in what they used to be, they really are more intent on bringing them back to what they used to be.
9: Let me ask you, Jeff, when you started noticing this starting to happen, right? Like, do you remember a moment when you were like, oh, that old motel is looking pretty hip these days?
0: Yeah, I think it really happened in Flagstaff. Mm-hmm. And it was with the High Country Motor Lodge.
9: Yeah.
0: That one was, you couldn't miss it. It was like, whoa, they're taking an old travel lodge or a Howard Johnson's. I'm not really sure what it was.
9: Yeah.
0: They're taking like a 200 room big brand hotel and doing something completely different. So I think Flagstaff's always kind of on the forefront of Route 66 trends, at least in preservation and bringing back to life. But then when you saw that, whoa, this place is going to have a Nordic spa and it's got this massive communal area.
9: Yeah.
0: And those kinds of things, like, that's different. That's different than what it used to be. And it's totally different than reviving the small mom and pop kind of thing. There's also one in Prescott that I noticed just passing through, the Prescott Motor Lodge, where that one is one of those time capsules. And it really just, it took new owners who have such pride in their hometown to love on the place.
9: Yeah. So, I mean, these are kind of the coolest places to stay across the Southwest right now. I mean, we're seeing them not just in those smaller towns like Flag or Prescott, but, I mean, they're in Santa Fe. There's one in Phoenix here. There's some in Tucson. I wonder what you think is behind this. Like, what do you think is happening in the culture right now, in the travel world right now that people are looking for? Is this more about nostalgia?
0: I don't think it's so much nostalgia, because these places are so bright and shiny and new, especially in the big cities. When we look at Tucson, they have the McCoy and the Tucson. And those places don't feel nostalgic at all. They feel slick.
2: Ah.
0: And so I think that the trend is really travelers want an experience. Travelers want to leave a city feeling like they learned something about that city and they understood the vibe of Tucson. And if you stay in the Tucson, you get it.
2: Yeah.
0: And it's very purposeful and intentional from the people who open that up to like put jalapeno popcorn on your pillow at night. That screams Tucson.
2: Yes,
0: and,
2: it does.
0: And you love this place.
2: The common thread here, it sounds like, that you're pointing out is that all of these places are really kind of inspired by the communities that they're in.
0: Very much. And the people that own these places are generally locals. They love where they live. They want to share where they live. The ones in Flagstaff are so cool. The Americana just opened up, I think, last year, following the High Country Motor Lodge trend. Here's another massive old travel lodge that is now a like 100-room boutique hotel.
2: Yeah.
0: And it's very Flagstaff in that they honor the dark sky community. They've got telescopes in the courtyard. Mm. And people are just drawn to these communal spaces that are built for people to just mingle again and for people to like get to know other travelers kind of thing. It seems like that's what people are traveling for.
2: Yeah, absolutely. Okay, so before I let you go, Jeff, tell me about one of your favorites. I mean, you've mentioned several here that you like, but is there one that really stands out to you?
0: I think my new favorite has got to be the Americana in Flagstaff.
2: Mm-hmm.
0: It's directly on Route 66. It's down the street from iconic places like the Museum Club. So you've got all of these cool neon signs from the Museum Club and Miss D's Diner. All those things are there. So it automatically feels captured in time. And,
2: yeah.
0: And Flagstaff does such a lovely job with honoring its Route 66 legacy. But what I like so much about the Americana is it's purposefully funny. Like Flagstaff as the first international dark sky city with Lowell Observatory and all of their like lunar legacy that Flagstaff has, the folks at the Americana put a like statue of a guy in a NASA space suit right out front. And I thought, well, that's cute. And then I think that might even be the place that has a disco ball in every room. So it's just, it's like purposefully quirky. It's got like super geometric, tacky as can be carpeting. So like in some of these places, they just buy into this kitsch that I guess does get to the nostalgia part, but this kitsch that people really just feel kind of unburdened by. It's like, this is fun. This is like purposefully fun. But then others, I was just in Williams a couple of weeks ago, and that Trailborn, that you would never know was a travel lodge or a Hojo, whatever it was before.
2: Yeah.
0: And they purposefully did not try to go in with that like neon Jetsons kind of motif. They went, again, honoring their community and honoring their city. They went woodsy and they went Western, and it's leather and it feels like Jackson Hole, Wyoming, and it fits Williams. It fits this rugged gateway to the Grand Canyon where people go outside as much as they can, and the pine trees are huge and people love it. And that too is a motor lodge revival. This place, they've taken such care to fit in with its surroundings. People, more than like a vacation rental, more than a chain hotel, they want to feel like they are staying somewhere that has local vibes and people who love where they live. And each one of these places captures its surroundings.
2: Yeah. All right. Well, we'll leave it there for now. You're making me want to hit the road, Jeff. That is Jeff Atwell, a longtime Arizonan and travel writer here joining us to talk more about motels and motor lodges coming back in Arizona. Jeff, thank you so much for coming on. I appreciate it very much.
0: My pleasure. Thank you, Lauren.
2: When we think about Route 66, most of us think about that song or the iconic sign, maybe Americana memorabilia, the Mother Road. Route 66 has long been a symbol of American opportunity and Western expansion, nostalgia. But our next guest says for many people of color who made their lives along the historic route, it was a different story. Not a bad one, necessarily, but a different one. Ricardo Guthrie is an associate professor of social justice at Fisk University and the former former director of NAU's Ethnic Studies Program in Flagstaff, which sits along the Mother Road. In 2023, he and his colleague Gretchen McAllister received a nearly $200,000 grant from the National Endowment for the Humanities Landmarks of American History and Culture to launch a project called Racialized Spaces on Route 66. With it, the team created a professional development program for K-12 teachers to help them reframe the way we think about and teach about Route 66. I spoke with Guthrie more about it back in 2023.
3: Route 66 is an enduring narrative or story that we like to tell ourselves. And I think for Blacks, Indigenous folks, Native American, or however we're going to talk about ourselves, people of color used Route 66 as a place for reexamining their relationship to society, meaning they were there for the work, they were there for restaurants and recreation for the white travelers.
2: Mm. Route 66 was an economic opportunity for lots of people of color, it sounds like.
3: Yes, absolutely. And so in that way, you build communities based on the economic exchange. But it really wasn't, I'm traveling on Route 66 to have a vacation. I'm traveling on Route 66 to see if I can make some money supporting these visitors and tourists to the towns.
2: Mm-hmm. So what were some of the businesses that popped up, like that were supported by this kind of tourism industry and where people of color found a way to create community?
3: Well, for African-Americans, it was like boarding houses, restaurants, nightclubs, juke joints, and jazz clubs where the visitors would come to be entertained. For Native Americans or American Indians, there were trading posts. And so they had all these crafts and artifacts that they could sell to visitors who found it fascinating and very lucrative for the Native Americans.
2: Yeah.
3: And I think we could say the same thing for Mexican Americans. Mm. Lots of restaurants and specialty foods that most tourists would not see if they didn't ever live in the Southwest.
2: Mm.
3: So those are all three strong ways in which the Route 66 experience created these economic and community building opportunities that are quite profound.
2: So how did that shape the towns that we think of along Route 66, like the ones listed in the song, right? Like, did we see a lot of communities of color pop up along it?
3: No, you got it absolutely right. Most of these communities were accidental in terms of this is where we're going to put the Mexicans. This is where the Black folks will live. This is where the Native Americans are. They come off the reservation. But because they were spending so much time along Route 66, these accidental communities became real neighborhoods that were more multicultural, more diverse racially and ethnically, and the cultures really worked together as a mosaic. So that's what people really attracted to, I think, on Route 66 from San Bernardino up to Chicago and all the way along the way. I really think that that was one of the things that was enduring and exciting about being on Route 66.
2: So interesting. But yeah. There was also racism that people faced, right? Like Green Book communities, redlining, things like that.
3: Absolutely. So for African Americans in particular, they said, well, I'm not going to travel on Route 66 at night because there's certain sundown towns where the sun is not allowed to set on my back. And they use other words. But the Green Book said, well, there's some places you can go along the way, rooming houses, boarding houses, etc., where you will be safe so that when you're on the road again in the day, it'll be all right. And not only for Black folks, but everybody was welcome. That was the exciting part, I think, about the Green Book experience.
2: Was the Green Book sort of driven by those African-American-owned businesses, like you mentioned before?
3: I think it's a collaborative, some give and take, so that there may have been some rooming houses and boarding houses and pool halls that were set up for all the Southern transplants who came to the Southwest to work on the railroads and the lumber mills. But then after a while, there were some businesses that were attracted. Hey, what about the eateries? What about the restaurants? Where can I get some Southern cuisine? And so they would set up those restaurants, Mexican foods, et cetera, along Route 66.
2: You said that these were sort of accidental communities in a way, and that they were able to sort of, it sounds, turn some of the racism that they faced into community, like into congregation. Yeah. What was that? What did that look like?
3: So the accidental communities would be, I'm coming to work for the lumber mill. I'm only going to be here for a little while during the season, then I'm moving on. Well, moving on turned out to be 1 or 2 years, and some people stayed for decades. So those accidental communities where you would stay within shouting distance of the lumber mill or the restaurant became real communities that had to have sidewalks and infrastructure, churches, business locations. There were several Elks clubs, and in Flagstaff in particular, there were four Black churches in a 1 mile radius. Mm-hmm. So you don't do that on purpose unless you're forced to live south of the tracks like most African Americans were. And they had plenty of neighbors who were Mexican and Hopi and Navajo, and some white workers as well, who enjoyed being part of a cultural mosaic.
2: It sounds like this in general, like the diversity that this sort of created on accident maybe, is maybe what made Route 66 so rich.
3: I agree with you. It was rich because, well, they expected to do one thing to get from point A to point Z, and they got stuck in point F, right? When you're stuck in Flagstaff and Winslow. And these are very small towns, but very endearing towns, because you could get to know your neighbor and you could get to enjoy a slice of America that typically is not on the radio waves or the airwaves in the 30s, 40s, and 50s. But you could see it up front in the jazz clubs, the pool halls, the restaurants, and places like that all along Route 66.
2: Yeah. So you've gotten this grant from the National Endowment for the Humanities, and you're going to do some of this research and teach people about this new lens, this way of looking at Route 66 in a different way. What do you hope to achieve in that?
3: Well, this is the fun part. We know that teachers are always desperate for something interesting and exciting to show their kids, from K-12 to even high school and beyond. And we think that the Route 66 story, besides cars and travel, has this rich undercurrent that needs to be put front and center. Namely, does racial diversity and ethnic diversity help build communities? Our answer is resoundingly yes. Mm-hmm. And if you're a teacher, however, how do you teach that when that's not really part of the curriculum? That's our strategy, to get people in, to learn something exciting, to tell the stories that are there that people might like about cars and travel. I mean, who wouldn't? And to add to it this other story of resilience, right? So there may be racism, yes. I may be excluded, yes. But I'm going to show my culture actually as being successful and very beneficial to everybody who gets encountered. We're having fun.
2: All right, we'll leave it there. Ricardo Guthrie is an associate professor of social justice at Fisk University, formerly director of NAU's Ethnic Studies program here in Flagstaff. Ricardo, thank you so much for coming on and teaching us about this. It's been really interesting.
3: Thank you.
2: And this is The Show.
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2: Good morning. It's the show here on KJZZ 91.5. I'm Lauren Gilger. Coming up, the atomic history of Route 66. But first, let's take a moment to live vicariously through a man who is never without a good trail to hike. Roger Naylor is a longtime Arizona travel writer, and at the end of last year, he sat down with me in our studios to talk about his year in hiking and road tripping and what he looked forward to in 2026.
11: A lot of hiking to begin with, a lot of driving, a lot of road trips. The Route 66 Centennial is coming up in 2026, so I was making a lot of trips there as I was finishing up a book project. So it was nice, those old-fashioned road trips, you know, yeah. Just driving with the windows down, pulling off, stopping for a burger here and there, and enjoying, you know, brings back a lot of vivid memories. But I had, you know, a few adventures as well. I did something I'd been wanting to do for a couple of years. I went up to Lake Mead National Recreation Area in the Lake Mojave, that section of it at Willow Beach, and kayaked to Emerald Cave, which Ooh. Is a very popular Instagram kind of famous spot because it's a good photograph. So I knew, you know, I kind of knew what to expect. I knew it wouldn't be secluded. I knew it's a small little cave and stuff. And I'm always a little nervous on water because I'm more of a hiker. I don't swim. But it was flat water. It was easy, very accessible and beautiful. And what I didn't know at that time, you know, I booked on a Monday. And Monday and Tuesday, that section of the river, the 30 miles south from Hoover Dam, are no motorized boat.
2: Oh.
11: So it was very peaceful. So it was just a whole bunch of kayakers out kind of paddling up the river and then paddling back. We waited our turn to go into Emerald Cave, and you kind of have to back in and, you know, snap your little photos. And if you get there at the right time of day, the reason it's called Emerald Cave is because the sun comes in and it just turns the water this brilliant green.
2: My goodness,
11: and,
2: yeah.
11: You know, all around. So it was really, really lovely.
2: A standout moment in your year for sure.
11: Yeah, I enjoyed it. So,
2: About along Route 66? Like, you spent a lot of the year writing this book that just came out on Route 66. The Centennial's coming up, as you said. Are there moments you had in reporting that or writing it or driving along there that stand out for you?
11: Well, I always do. With the book that I wrote, Arizona Route 66 Road Trip, I really wanted to focus on not just the history of the road, but what's available right now. I wanted people to have a chance at an old-fashioned road trip, not an interstate road trip, not a place where you just stop at the first fast food place you come to and stuff. So I really focused on mom-and-pop restaurants, mom-and-pop hotels. But it still had that same feel, that two-lane road, that pulling off at a place I didn't know anything about. Oh, that looks good. I like their sign. I'm going to pull in here and try here. And sometimes, man, you just have such a wonderful meal. Or you come across a place with a great decor. I stopped in a Kingman at this little place called Grandpa's Kitchen. And how can you avoid that? And
2: it's gonna be good.
11: I mean, it's packed with places. The food is really good. And it's big portions. And it's all bustling. But one table gets up to leave. And the guy goes, all right, see you tomorrow. And then another table gets up and leaves and goes, okay, see you next week. And so it's like, not only are there regulars, but the staff knows their schedule. They're so regular. And I think it's nice to know those kind of places still exist. We forget about that sometimes. I stopped out at the Kingman Airport Cafe and had one of the best burgers I'd had in ages. Just, you know, and the walls are surrounded with all this old memorabilia because Kingman has an incredible aviation history. During World War II, it was turned into this Army airfield where they train B-29 gunners.
2: Wow.
11: People like Charles Bronson, Clayton Moore trained there and stuff. And so there's all this wonderful memorabilia and photos, and I'm just eating this burger that's just out of this world. I mean, this is what road trips are all about, these little tiny moments that you hold on to and you still
2: discovering
11: remember.
2: Something you probably wouldn't have otherwise.
11: Exactly.
2: I got to ask about the Cleeter Yacht Club because this is such an odd place and such a cool one. You went there this year.
11: I did. I wanted to write a story for the Arizona Republic about it. I wanted to head up to Crown King up in the mountains there. But one of the stops along the way, because you take off on this dirt road, and a few miles up, Crown King, you're climbing an old railroad track, so it gets a little dicey. Sometimes four-wheel drive is needed. But the first few miles, still out in the open desert, out in the middle of nowhere, is the Cleeter Yacht Club with just this – it's just an old watering hole with a porch, but – the backyard is just full of old boats and surfboards and, you know, all this, you know, very beachy. It's like a tiki bar almost kind of feel to it.
2: But it's dry as a bone, right?
11: It is. If Jimmy Buffett had grown up in Phoenix, this is where he would go drinking. You just feel like it. And so Buddy and I went out and, you know, we headed up to Crown King, had our burger and did that. And on the way down, we stopped at the Cleeter Yacht Club and go in for a cold beverage. And out in the middle of nowhere with a few regulars. I think there were more dogs than there were customers. There were about three just kind of wandering around, just big sweethearts, and sitting out on a surfboard having a cold beer in the desert looking at the cactus. And I think, yeah, I'm in Arizona.
2: Sounds maybe about
11: this
2: right.
11: This is perfect.
2: One of the big things that happened this year in your world, right, was just the big changes and cuts that came to public lands. I mean, national parks, national monuments being, first of all, attempts to scale back, but just massive budget cuts, staffing cuts, et cetera. What do you think about that? Like, have you heard from folks in the parks and how they're kind of handling all this?
11: I have, and it's, you know, it's very unfortunate. I had just written my book, Arizona National Parks and Monuments. It came out the end of last year, and I was starting to do promotions and presentations and talks, and that's when the hiring freeze hit and the cuts came, and all of a sudden they couldn't even promote a lot of the presentation stuff, and then staff cut back. So, yeah, I've been in touch with a lot of them and, you know, managers and, you know, behind the scenes. They're holding on as best they can, but it is really a struggle, especially some of the smaller parks. That's where they were housed. That's, you know, where they lived, out in the middle of nowhere, you know. And all of a sudden, not only were they without a job, but they were without a home and, you know, sent packing. And I had a couple of parks managers tell me that if they lost one more person, they were going to have to close. I mean, they were just hanging on by a thread. So it was very difficult. And then the government shutdown came at a really awful time. On top of that, there's going to be damage. There's going to be degradation. The national parks, the state parks, all this, all the public lands, this is what makes Arizona so special, is that, you know, we have these green spaces. We have open country around us at every level. Arizona is very good about setting land aside. And if we're starting to lose any of that, it affects communities, affects way of life.
2: Yeah. So some concerns from 2025, I'm sure, lingering into 2026. But let's end on a positive note. What are you looking forward to next year as we roll into the new year here?
11: Well, obviously the Route 66 Centennial is going to be a very big deal in Arizona, especially because we're the state that saved Route 66. We're the one, this is where the preservation movement began, where the tide of history turned. So a lot of, it's just going to be a great opportunity to get out and explore again. I'm kind of overdue. There's a couple of state parks I haven't been for a while. And Lyman Lake over in the White Mountains and Oracle State Park down north of Tucson I want to get to. And, you know, there's always places, you know, that there was a time in Oracle Park. I still remember where I was hiking this trail, and it's a wildlife refuge too. And I stopped on this trail, and this deer was just a few feet away from me and stopped, and we just stared at each other for the longest time. And I mean, I've seen a million deer on the trail and stuff, but we just had this quiet little moment. And I kind of reached for my camera and then it bolted. I'm going, I knew better. I'm no tourist. That was just one of those trail moments that I got to share that only I get to experience. So, you know, those little tiny moments, they just add up. They're important. And that's why we have these kind of open lands, these kind of parks there for us to enjoy. To experience.
2: I'm sure many more in your future as the year kicks off here. All right. Roger Naylor, longtime Arizona travel writer, joining us. Roger, thanks so much. Appreciate it as always.
11: It's absolutely my pleasure.
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2: Good morning. It is the show on KJZZ 91.5. I'm Lauren Gilger. Route 66 is known for its history. It's a cultural touchstone that represents the expansion to the West, vintage cars and diners and Americana trinket shops. But our next guest is the director of a short film that documents another more troubling history of Route 66. It's Atomic History. In it, Katrina Parks profiles some of the women from the Redwater Pond community on the Navajo Nation. Community organizers there have been working to get uranium tailings removed from their land for decades. But theirs is just one of the stories Parks unearthed as part of this project. Back in 2024, she told me it all started for her with her first documentary series on Route 66 about women on the Mother Road.
14: The film series was finished, so I was actually doing presentations, and someone in the audience asked if I had ever considered the effect of atomic testing on women's lives, and specifically if I knew about the downwinders and how many communities along Route 66 were impacted. And, you know, I drew a blank, and luckily, Arizona state historian Marshall Trimble was there in the audience, and he certainly counts family members among the downwinders. And he explained that that's the name, you know, used to refer to people who experienced radiation as a result of the atomic testing at the Nevada test site, which didn't end until 1962, and that there are, in fact, many communities along Route 66, like Kingman, Seligman, Winslow, Gallup, where there are clusters of downwinders. Uh-huh. So that was intriguing to me. And then when I started to do more research, I realized that the Route 66 region has really faced a triple impact. Not only are the communities impacted by atomic testing, but also I would say by the development of nuclear industries and specifically uranium mining.
2: Wow. Okay. So zoom in for us on Redwater Pond and the people that you profile there, because they've been working for decades, it sounds like, to get uranium tailings removed from their land and have faced a lot of challenges in doing that. Remind us of the history here. You said this goes back quite a long time.
14: Yes. Yeah, so uranium mining really was propelled by the Cold War. After World War II, the United States really wanted to find a domestic source of uranium, and the Colorado Plateau region happens to be very rich in it. So under this need to develop more weapons, this huge rush to exploit uranium,

0: community really becomes clear. Edith Hood, one of the women that I interviewed in what is now a short film, but will hopefully become a longer project.
1: Yeah.
0: She actually worked in a mine, and she talks about how the physical hazards of mining were explained to miners, but the long-term consequences of exposure to radiation were not explained at all. And so it's something that she, along with many others, have had to deal with over the decades.
1: What are the health implications for these communities? Because these impacts, as you said, which began so long ago, are still being felt today.
0: Yeah, I mean, the most obvious health impact are clusters of cancer. But I think it's also, you know, the impact on traditional lifestyles, you know, particularly when you're talking to people from the Redwater Pond community, that is something that becomes very clear because they can no longer have, for example, livestock in the way that they had for centuries on that land.
1: Right.
0: I was very lucky to collaborate with three amazing women from the Redwater Pond Community Association who are leading this effort to remove this uranium tailings pile from their homeland.
1: Right.
0: But I also interviewed, for example, a uranium miner, a woman whose father was involved in testing at the Nevada test site, and a nuclear scientist. So my interest is in kind of uncovering these hidden stories of the nuclear legacy and trying to give it a human face, but from many different voices and experiences.
1: Yeah, yeah. So I want to know more about the women from the Redwater Pond community who you mentioned there. I mean, why has it been so difficult for them and taken so long to get rid of these tailings?
0: Well, as I understand it, the issue now is that the surrounding communities don't want the tailings pile moved through their communities. So the uranium tailings pile, what it contains is not uranium. It's something, you know, much less radioactive. And the damage to the community has taken place because of their exposure over a long-term exposure to these tailings. But the communities around them are concerned about 20,000, whatever number of truckloads it is, of this material going through on its way to a landfill.
1: Right. You mentioned Edith Hood and the fact that she used to work in the mine, which was true for so many people in this part of the state, particularly people on Navajo land. This was also a source of jobs, right?
0: Yes, it certainly was. And I interviewed a miner who worked at the Haystack mine, and he talked about, you know, he was excited to have the job. It was a way that he could build a better future for his family. He grew up facing a lot of discrimination in Winslow, and he really worked his way up, and he paid a very high price for that work. So I guess it's kind of humbling. They're humbling stories to listen to because you can feel, you understand the choices people made and why they made them. It was, you know, a good job, and there seemed to be a path upward mobility within the industry.
1: Right, right. So complicated, so human. Let me ask you, Katrina, just what struck you most in the making of this project so far? I mean, like, this is obviously complicated. There are so many personal stories involved. What do you think about when you think about this most?
0: Well, I think about how history sadly is repeating itself because, you know, we have, you know, in Arizona in particular, there's the reopening of the Pinon Plain mine, which has caused a lot of controversy because of the impact on indigenous lands and people again.
1: But this is also going on today in a different way, right? Because there is pressure on lawmakers in Washington to reauthorize and expand the Radiation Exposure Compensation Act before the end of the year, which is coming up rapidly here. What kind of difference would that make for the downwinders that you profile here?
0: It would make a big difference. And I, of course, hope that Congress will do that.
1: All right, we'll have to leave it there. That is Katrina Parks, the

0: director of the documentary film The Atomic Legacy on Route 66, joining us. Katrina, thank you for coming on. Thank you for talking about this. I appreciate it.
1: Thanks so much.
0: And this is the show.
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0: Good morning. It is the show on KJZZ 91.5. I'm Lauren Gilger. If you've stopped in at the El Tovar Hotel at the Grand Canyon, you may have seen the Fred Harvey exhibit there. Or if you're a fan of musicals like me, you might remember the classic Judy Garland film, The Harvey Girls. Those are the creations of the Fred Harvey Company, and this year marks its 150th anniversary. Earlier in the year, events were held at the Heard Museum in Phoenix, the south rim of the Grand Canyon, and the famous La Posada Hotel in Winslow. The so-called Frediversary celebrates the date in 1876 when the Fred Harvey Company made a fateful partnership with the Atchison, Topeka, and Santa Fe Railway, the railroad that first brought travelers from the East Coast to the Southwest. The Harvey Company became their hospitality company, running their hotels, restaurants, and dining cars. And it all coincided with the centennial of Route 66, which has a good stretch that runs along the Santa Fe Railroad. Stephen Freed is author of a book all about the intersection of Fred Harvey, fine dining, and the Wild West called Appetite for America. And he is a self-proclaimed Fredhead. I spoke with him earlier this year more about the anniversary and Fred Harvey's influence on the West.
7: Fred Harvey came to America in the 1850s. He learned the restaurant business in New York City, and he ended up in St. Louis. He lost his restaurant in St. Louis during the Civil War, and he reinvented himself in Kansas in the 1870s. And this is when railroads only went to Kansas. And as the railroads expanded beyond Kansas all the way to California, they didn't have dining cars. There were no dining cars in the West because they were too heavy to carry. Mm-hmm. So there had to be trackside restaurants everywhere. And in most places, because they figured they would only see you once and never see you again, they were all horrible. And so Fred Harvey decided that whatever railroad decided to have good food along their railway, people would take that train. Because back then, trains were like planes. You could take a variety of railroads to different locations.
0: Right.
7: So the Harvey Company started out in eastern Kansas and then continued its way west. But it really, its main expansion and when it became a real national phenomenon was honestly in New Mexico and in Arizona. And Santa Fe and the Grand Canyon especially were really the centers of, and Albuquerque were really the centers of the Fred Harvey Company. And the company was the largest hospitality chain in America for decades.
0: Wow. So you wrote a book about Fred Harvey and the food. And I should say, you hired me when I was a student to help do some of the research here in Arizona. I remember going to NAU's library and then like copying old Fred Harvey menus for you for this book. I mean, but they were fascinating to look at, the food that was served. Tell us about that and sort of the spread of this type of cuisine.
7: Well, I mean, keep in mind, these places, they had originally a restaurant every 100 miles. Then trains got faster and they were fewer of them, but they ran up to 80 restaurants between Chicago and Los Angeles and between Chicago and the Gulf of Mexico. So they had to really be on top of what the menus would be, and they organized everything, and they also would get fresh fruit. Like if there was a ton of cantaloupes being farmed somewhere, they would buy them all and send them out on the train. So it was an empire that, I mean, we now have companies like this, but this all happened before telephones.
0: Right.
7: You know, this was being done mostly by the telegraph, but it was amazingly organized. It was amazingly diverse. And most people in the West say that the Fred Harvey Company taught them how to eat well. Of course, it's also the 100th anniversary of Route 66.
0: Right.
7: The restaurants that originally opened onto the train tracks and people came to them off the trains, they opened second entrances to them for people coming off Route 66. The Americana aspects of Route 66 perfectly dovetail with Fred Harvey. And for many years, the best restaurants on Route 66 were these Fred Harvey restaurants, which had been around for a long time. But what this all becomes is just a great celebration of travel in the West.
0: Right.
7: And, you know, Western travel is about trains. It's about cars. It's about getting out and seeing America in that big way that you can't see when you fly over it.
0: Right. I mean, so there is a link, obviously, between the histories here, between Fred Harvey and Route 66. And eventually, right, like one leads to the other in a way. Like you see railway travel in America give way to automobile travel in Route 66 and that car culture, right?
7: Yeah, although what's interesting is, of course, the trains thought that they would always be in control. So when they had the opportunity to invest in cars, they were like, oh, no, we just do trains. So that's how the car companies built up themselves and the plane companies as well. Mm-hmm. The Harvey Company was one of the few companies that invested in both. The Harvey Company also was involved in the early days of the airline. So, but it's, you know, look, the history of travel in the West is a huge, important thing because it is the main economy for many parts of this. And of course, you know, Santa Fe and the Grand Canyon and all places in between, these are amazing places that grew up a lot after the First World War, mm-hmm. you know, because during the First World War, nobody could go to Europe anymore. Mm-hmm. So all of a sudden, people had to experience the West. And it just so happened that the first Western World's Fairs were in 1915. So all of a sudden, people from all over the world were coming to the American West, to the World's Fair in San Francisco, to the World's Fair in San Diego. And then they traveled through the Southwest. That was the beginning of what we now know as Tourist Southwest. And I think that so much of it is still wonderfully preserved. And you get in your car and go, and it's still just as great.
0: Yeah. I mean, so one of the things I have to ask about Fred Harvey before we finish this is about the Harvey girls,
7: sure.
0: right? Like I mentioned Judy Garland and the yes. sort of the famous outfits they would wear and just bringing women out to this side of the country, right? This was a legacy he will leave.
7: Yeah. So the Harvey Company, first of all, they were fighting racism against African-American waiters in the Southwest, which was pretty bad during the late 1800s after the Civil War. They decided they would bring in single women and have them be the waitresses in all the restaurants from Chicago all the way to California. This was the first opportunity for most single women to be able to travel and see the world and be independent. And many of them stayed in the towns that they worked in and got married and really ended up building up small and large communities. Some of them went to the Grand Canyon and their stories are amazing. Some of them went to really little towns and lived there. But the Harvey girls existed. Over 100,000 women had
0: wow.
7: the experience of working for Fred Harvey, at least for 6 months. And if you worked for 6 months, you got a free ticket anywhere on the railroad.
0: Six months and a free ticket is good.
7: It was an amazing phenomenon. And they were also incredible waitresses with pinpoint abilities. They had rules for everything, mm-hmm. codes for everything, because you wanted to get people in and out in 30 minutes.
0: Mm.
7: So they had to be able to be served a complete gourmet meal in 30 minutes. So the way you do that is you cut every second out of it you can. And also, the Harvey girls were very impetuous, smart women. When you meet former Harvey girls or their families now, you can tell how they are different. They are people who came to the West and had guts and determination, and a lot of them turned out to be really interesting.
0: 100,000. Wow. Okay. So let me ask you lastly, Stephen, just about, I mean, on this 150th anniversary and, you know, the centennial of Route 66, what do you think Fred Harvey's legacy is today? I mean, what do you think his work and innovation say about kind of the spirit of the West?
7: Well, interestingly, of course, the food and of course the hospitality and the restaurants. But I think what's equally important is that the Fred Harvey Company at the turn of the last century really discovered Native American art and wanted to make sure that people understood that this was a true American culture. Much of the Native American art in museums now was originally purchased by the Fred Harvey Company. And they also went into business with Native American art as part of what we're going to be doing for the anniversary celebration in Arizona is doing an event at the Heard Museum. The Heard Museum both has the Fred Harvey fine arts collection. But what was interesting for the Harvey Company was not only to make sure that you got good food and you stayed in a beautiful hotel. It was that you appreciated American history. You appreciated the Southwest in all its cultures. The kind of multiculturalism that people just started talking about it for the last two decades, the Harvey Company was preaching to tourists in the 1910s, in the 1920s. So I think their legacy, besides the restaurants, besides the hotels, is also just a way of talking about American history in a way that is authentic, accurate, and appreciates the amazing art forms of the country.
0: Wow, quite a legacy. All right. That is Stephen Fried, journalist, professor at Columbia and UPenn, author of Appetite for America, Fred Harvey and the Business of Civilizing the Wild West. Stephen, thank you so much for coming on the show. I really appreciate you taking the time.
7: Thanks so much, Lauren.

0: 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Thanks for listening. 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For Mark Brody, I'm Lauren Gilger. 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
3: The weather forecast for Parker today is mostly sunny with a high near 103, partly cloudy tonight with a low around 81. Mostly sunny in Quartzsite with a high near 104, gusts as high as 20 miles per hour, partly cloudy tonight with a low around 82. And in Yuma, sunny with a high near 106, partly cloudy this evening with a low around 86. A service of Arizona Western College since 1970. 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
4: I'm Tom Power. Welcome to Q. Back in the 70s, there was this legendary production of the play Godspell. I mean, it's now considered legendary because it starred, all unknown at the time, Gilda Radner, Martin Short, Eugene Levy, Victor Garber, Paul Schaefer, and Andrea Martin. Here's the thing, though. Andrea Martin almost didn't get cast in Godspell. She'll tell you the pretty amazing story of how she convinced the director to give her the part at a party. But that part led her to SCTV, the beloved Canadian sketch show that changed comedy, and led her to Broadway, to Tony's, and to now being named a Canadian icon, even though she's from Portland, Maine. Andrea is a hilarious storyteller. It was a pleasure to try and keep up with her. You're going to hear my conversation with her today on Q.

0: This is National Native News. I'm Jill Freitas. A Native girls softball team made history this summer, winning a Babe Ruth Softball World Series championship during its first year competing in the tournament. Native Nations brought together Native athletes from different tribal communities to compete in Florence, Alabama. But founder and former Major League Baseball player DJ Carrasco says their success wasn't only about what happened on the field. They were also battling the summer heat. Temperatures hovered in the 90s, with high humidity making conditions even tougher. But inside the Native Nations dugout, there was something you might not normally associate with championship softball. Watermelon, grapes, oranges, and pickles. And a team favorite, frozen pickle juice or pickle pops. Autumn Lopez is a holistic nutritional therapy practitioner and co-founder of Native Nations.
1: So with these girls is we feed them from the moment they start swinging the bat, warming up through the entire game. And at first it was hard for them and they didn't really understand, but they adapted really fast to eating during the game.
0: Lopez says the approach was intentional. Carrasco pitched professionally, including 10 seasons in Major League Baseball, while Lopez has a background in massage therapy and nutrition. Lopez says the goal is to develop the whole athlete, not just what happens between the lines. And in Alabama, she believes it made a difference.
1: We were probably one of the only teams, if not the only team, who didn't suffer heat exhaustion, nausea, throwing up. Every time you looked around, there was a coach throwing up. There was a kid from Puerto Rico who had to go to the ER. There was another team who had to sit because of heat exhaustion. We didn't have one girl go down. So that was huge.
0: Lopez says she repeatedly reminded the girls that winning required more than playing good softball. They also had to stay healthy enough to keep playing. Carrasco says the tournament tested them against some formidable competition, including Puerto Rico. Carrasco says the experience also gave the girls a chance to represent Native people and their individual cultures on an international stage.
2: They're literally ambassadors. They're truly ambassadors of their tribe and their cultures.
0: Lopez says other teams began noticing what looked like a buffet inside the Native Nations dugout. And eventually, what started as the team's own nutrition strategy spread beyond it.
1: So I thought, do I share my secret weapon? So I grabbed those bananas and I took them over to Puerto Rico, who we were just warming up to get ready to play. And I said, hey, I have some bananas for you, girl, for your team.
0: She also handed out electrolytes to umpires and other teams. For Lopez, that reflected something bigger than winning. Native Nations wants young athletes to leave the program, understanding how to care for themselves long after the final out. And the girls left Alabama with something else. A championship. Lopez says watching the final out was emotional after 4 years of building the organization. But her thoughts quickly turned toward what the victory could mean for the Native girls coming behind them.
1: When I saw the girls go out there, that last pitch was thrown, that last hit was hit, that last catch was caught, and they realized they won. I just thought they have just changed the trajectory for so many generations of young girls underneath them.
0: It was the first year Native Nations fielded a girls softball team at the Babe Ruth World Series. For the girls who made history in Alabama, he says the magnitude of what they accomplished might not sink in for years, but eventually he hopes they'll be able to look back and say, they started it. I'm Jill Freitas.

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5: You are listening to Q on public radio in the United States and across North America on Sirius XM 169. I'm Tom Power. So where do you feel most at home? Is it at your own house, you know, the place you spend time with? Is it with your friends, maybe hanging out, playing sports or something like that? Is it when you're doing a particular thing? For the actor Andrea Martin, she's always felt her best and most at home when she's performing. It started when she was a kid, and acting kind of became an outlet for her creativity. By the time she was in her 20s, she'd been cast in this now legendary Canadian production of Godspell, and then SCTV, the sketch show she made alongside her friends Catherine O'Hara and John Candy and Martin Short, etc. She won Tonys for My Favorite Year and Pippin on Broadway. She's been in movies like My Big Fat Greek Wedding, Hedwig and the Angry Inch, and The Producers. But I don't even know, after talking to Andrea, whether it actually is performing that makes her feel at home, because you can tell in this conversation that it's not about performance or applause or notoriety. You can tell the thing that seems to give her purpose is that acting and performing has given her a chance to have family, to have kinship, to spend time with people who love what they're doing as much as she does. People who also feel seen and safe and feel themselves around one another. I mean, I think you can relate to that too, right? Like, sometimes the best thing about work is the social element, the chatting, the camaraderie, the inside jokes. That's what can make a bad day better. Andrea Martin came in because she received something called the Icon Award by the Hollywood Reporter Women in Entertainment Canada for her career. But I wasn't prepared for how honest she would be about her own family and chosen family and how she'd put me through my paces. So here's my conversation with Andrea Martin. How are you?
6: I'm doing great now that I'm here.
5: Congratulations on the award.
6: Thank you.
5: You and I were talking about this before we got going. You were generous and kind to me, and I went like, oh, I don't know about that. And you were like, why is it about us that we can't take compliments? Why is it so hard for us to take compliments? And we delved into my psyche, and I owe you a lot of money for it.
6: Yes.
5: How are you with this kind of thing, with these kind of icon awards?
6: Well, that's really perceptive of you to bring that up, because I wonder because this kind of came out of nowhere, and I'm not really sure how icon applies to me and my career, and I didn't really understand the definition. So other than that, I'm very happy with it. I owe everything to Canada, so it's the Canadian Women in Entertainment, and some proud to represent Canada in any way that I can, but I don't know about awards so much. I don't know. I mean, I like them.
5: Yeah. Were you like it as a kid? Like if your parents said good job or something like
6: Nobody
5: that?
6: Nobody ever said good job. Maybe that's why I've got a problem today, Tom.
5: Is that true?
6: I don't think there was a lot of that was perfect, just you're perfect just the way you are. No, there was a lot of, I grew up Armenian in Portland, Maine. And, my parents, the most important job for them was to assimilate and become part of. So therefore, if you're born a certain way and your parents want you to exist to assimilate, you're never really what you can never take real comfort in who you are because you're having to strive to be somebody else. So I think actually that was the beginning of it.
5: And your dad, he was a grocer. He ran supermarkets, right?
6: Yes, he was a very successful grocer, restaurateur. He was beloved in Maine, so generous with all of his stores and restaurants and helping people. And he was a wonderful man, but I was the firstborn, and I think he thought maybe by congratulating me or meant that I didn't have to strive to be better, if that makes sense at all. Yeah.
5: Is this why, I mean, I read a story that you would go into your attic and sort of, in your home in Portland and sort of, you'd sort of dream and perform and, like, talk to me what you were doing in the family attic.
6: You know, I think now when I look back, I think I was really sensitive to criticism, and whether my parents knew it or not, and I don't think they did, it felt I had a lot of criticism coming my way. I mean, when I won my first Tony, my father said, "Now do you think you'll get a break?" And so it was
5: like a rest.
6: I don't know what that meant really, but it was never really enough. But the good news in all of this is he died when he was 92 and in his late 80s. I think I was in a film called Hedwig and the Angry Inch, which I loved. I thought it was like one of the coolest things I ever did. John Cameron Mitchell wrote it and started it. We shot it here in Toronto. I just thought it was so cool. And my dad and I were on a little car trip together, actually, and we're going from Maine to New Hampshire to visit relatives. And I said, "Daddy, what did you think of what did you think of Hedwig and the Angry Inch?" "Well, I liked your hair." And I thought, I can't actually, I have to say something. He's 89 or whatever. And we stopped the car, and I said, "Daddy, all my life you never said that you really liked what I did in something. And you always just talk about my hair." And then he started to cry, and he said, "Because I understand hair, but I don't understand acting." Oh, my God. So I understood, really, all the years of...
5: He couldn't tell.
6: He just really couldn't. Yeah, yeah.
5: I mean, I'm glad you guys had that moment, and it seems like things got better after that.
6: Yes, I think so. It was a real pivotal moment.
5: God love you. Not everyone gets to have that. It's a beautiful thing to be able to have.
6: I know.
5: So hold on. We're back in Portland, though. Were you watching television or listening to the radio and going, "I want to do that"? Like, did you know you wanted to be a performer?
6: I hope I can articulate this because I think it is a key to who I am. I don't know if it's because kids are different today and they really understand how they can have a career and they can actually make a career by technology and by being on YouTube, whatever. I never thought about a career growing up in Portland, Maine. I thought, "Oh, I feel safe at Children's Theater. Wow, I feel like I belong with these theater kids.
5: Yeah.
6: Oh, this feels so comfortable to go after school with like-minded people." So it didn't feel like a career for me. It felt like a family to me. And I think that theater still has that same kind of, not mystique, but the weight of it, I really do, for me. I feel really lucky that it may be in a family situation where there was always striving to be somebody that I wasn't. It felt very safe to be able to be myself in the theater.
5: I understand what you mean, and I can relate to this, the idea that when you decide to become a performer, it seems like you decide, like, okay, well, I'm going to be an actor. I'm going to be a theater actor, and I'm going to make my money that way. And I'm going to make my living that way. Quite often, it comes from being a bit feeling a bit outside from everybody else, and then meeting people who feel outside in the same way, and you form a little community, and you're like, oh, I just want to have this feeling forever, and I can relate to that.
6: Yeah.
5: How did you end up in Paris studying mime, Andrea?
6: How did I end up studying mime? So I loved Fellini, and I loved his wife, Giulietta Messina, and she was like a beautiful actress and a wonderful clown. And so mime, Jacques Lecoq, mime kind of held that same mystique, like if I was ever going to be like Giulietta Messina, this extraordinary actress, but also this ability to be a real clown, break your heart, make you laugh. So that road led to Jacques Lecoq, because he would have classes about how to find your clown. Sounds a little pretentious, but where's your clown? How do you find it? What makes you, you?
5: You moved to Paris to learn how to be a clown and to mime?
6: Yes. Yes.
5: What do you remember about that?
6: I remember that he was so complimentary that I thought maybe there's something here.
5: Why didn't you stick with mime or clowning?
6: I knew that mime wasn't going to be the career choice. I wasn't interested in being a mime, but I was interested in learning physical comedy, which I think I had some...
5: success with.
6: Some success, yeah.
5: Yeah, I'll do that. It for you.
6: Yeah. Well, I think it just came out of me, right? I didn't plan to do it. Yeah.
5: Do you remember any of your mime? Like, do you have a party trick you do involving miming?
6: No, but I did learn something that we can tie into what we're talking about, my father. Wow, that's interesting. I don't know if I ever thought about that. What I learned in mime school for a year, that the one thing on your body that gives you character more than anything else is your hair. And I have fixated over my hair and what's it going to look like for this character all my life. So I don't know if my dad is meeting Jacques Lecoq and I'm there too. I don't know, but it has had a lot of weight, I think.
5: You learn from Jacques Lecoq, this famous clown teacher and mime teacher in Paris, that the most important thing a clown can have is their relationship to their hair more than anything else.
6: Right.
5: And you talk about how you would fly to hairdressers very far away from where you were to work on your hair. And you were always very sort of obsessive about how your hair looked on camera.
6: Totally.
5: And now you're sort of realizing, what my dad said to me was, I know hair, I don't know acting.
6: Wow.
5: Isn't that interesting?
6: Yes, I find it is. I don't know if your listeners will, Tom.
5: Oh, they turned out a long time
6: ago. That's what I thought. That's why I can be free with you.
5: I want to talk about Canada for a second. So you, the story I'm used to is Canadians moving to New York or L.A. to get their big break. Your story is kind of the opposite. You were living in the U.S. and you moved to Canada. And you end up having a gigantic break with the musical Godspell. So I want to talk about Godspell in a second, but like you, I read in your book that you say, my love affair with Canada began immediately. What's your first memory of coming to Canada?
6: The first thing I remember, and I don't know if it's still there, is a little statue, Peter Pan statue, around St. Clair and Yonge in a park. And there was an innocence about that statue, and it felt like this is where I belong. This is a child, but it's also powerful, and it's has whimsy and folklore and fantasy, and it felt very safe, and I just remember that was what Canada represented to me at the time.
5: Like seeing this Peter Pan statue made you had already been talking to me about like wanting to get out or fly or be free or feel safe. And literally when you come to Canada, you see this statue and you go, okay, Canada's for me.
6: Yeah. You know, because I would have had a choice, right, to stay in New York City, where I really didn't feel like I was brave enough to do. But Canada offered creative freedom, and I felt safe here. That's the word that I want to say. I felt safe to create. Whereas in New York, I don't know. At that age, you know, I'd been in Portland, Maine, and then I was in Manhattan. And I didn't – and as you asked me, you know, is that – did you know that – what did you ask me at the beginning that we were talking? Did you always know that you wanted that as a career? And I never thought of it as a career. I guess I felt like Canada was a safe place to, I would have opportunities like I had in New York, but I would have a safety net around me to live out those opportunities. Whereas in New York, I think that they would have stifled me and I wouldn't have been able to create because I was so overwhelmed by being in such a big city.
5: I'm Tom Power. 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
5: I'm Tom Power. You're listening to Q. You're in the middle of my conversation with the legendary actor Andrea Martin. I don't know whether to say Canadian. I'm going to say Canadian actor because she was honored with the Icon Award by the Hollywood Reporter of Women in Entertainment Canada for her incredible career. But we've been talking about how she grew up very much not in Canada, raised by Armenian parents in Portland, Maine, how she found community and safety and family as a performer, how she moved to Canada and fell in love with it, how she got her big break starring in this now legendary production of the play Godspell. So that time is really interesting. Like Godspell, everyone involved with it went on to have massive careers, like, you know, Martin Short and Eugene Levy and Paul Schaefer. I wanted to ask her about that whole time in her life because it always seems so romantic to me. That's where our conversation picks up. So you come to Canada and you get cast in Godspell, but you don't get cast in Godspell right away. You auditioned but didn't get it.
6: That's true. Thanks for bringing that up, Tom.
5: It's a good story. Can you tell it?
6: If I have to.
5: You do. It's part of
6: the... Do I get paid more money if I cry?
5: Yeah, less money.
6: Because that wasn't good crying. Let me think hard enough. I, unlike everybody else who auditioned, however, had seen Godspell in New York and in London and in Paris. So I felt that I really knew what I was doing. But I wasn't what they were looking for until a young girl was let go, or she left for, I don't ever know the reason why she left, but there was an opening and I'd already made friends with Eugene Levy because we'd done a movie together, Foxy Lady. And he said, we're having a party tonight and the director's going to be there. Just come and just be yourself. And I was myself and funny and whatever I was, and I was cast that night.
5: And everything kind of changes after that, right?
6: Everything changed.
5: Because for people who don't know, Godspell became, I mean, not just gigantic, the new documentary about it, but it launched the careers of Gilda Radner, Eugene Levy, Martin Short, Victor Garber, Jane Eastwood. Paul Schaefer was the musical director. We had Victor on Q not that long ago. He told me the story of going to this cast party and realizing even then that there was something special about this group of people. Did you have a moment like that?
6: Wow, I felt like we all belonged together for sure. Nothing felt out of whack. It felt like we knew each other for a long time. I don't know if I thought this is a special group of people, but I loved everybody immediately, and it hasn't stopped.
5: What's your favorite memory of working on that show?
6: Laughter, being mischievous, being naughty, trying to make Marty laugh, trying to make Victor laugh. I don't know. Trying to be a little bit rebellious. But I think that that's what the show was about, too. You know, you had to feel free to be yourself because that's what the show was. All these young clowns, by the way. There's that motif again. And you had to be free to be wacky or whatever your clown was. And so I remember great freedom and the beginning of years and years of laughter with that group and from that group.
5: There's that motif again in clowning, but there's also the motif again of you telling me that you found community, that you found friends, that you found safety, that you found that this sounds to me that really this is what you were really looking for in your like endeavor to be in this world. Like you were looking for like that kind of family there. That's what it sounds like to me. You keep on coming back to it.
6: Huh.
5: Do you know what I mean?
6: I do know what you mean. I feel badly that when I'm not talking about my own family of origin, I think God bless them for bringing me into this world. God bless my mom for having the talent that she had, but the not you know, any opportunity to show off what those talents might have been. And my dad provided for us and the community of Armenians, actually. There was so much goodness there. But I think that I was a little girl with a lot of imagination and needed probably the freedom to make that imagination really explode. But I probably restricted that for many, many years being at home. So it took me a long time, really, to get to be where I am right now, honestly.
5: It must have been so freeing to be around all these performers,
6: totally, like
5: Marty and all these people, to
6: yes.
5: be like, oh, I can be my full self, and I can be,
6: totally.
5: You know, yeah, yeah.
6: I didn't even know what my full self was. So being on that stage at the Royal Alex, and you know, there really wasn't a set, right? It was just... You're too young to remember that show, but there wasn't a set. There was just a lot of movement and going up things and hanging on to the barbed wire or whatever. No, it wasn't barbed wire. What is that called? The link chain fence,
5: yeah.
6: Whatever. So there was freedom everywhere. Really, there was no restriction. So it was like a heyday for somebody who felt like they'd been repressed, I think.
5: And then you find another community on SCTV. Like, look, there's another family there. You got, I'll mention a couple, John Candy, Catherine O'Hara, Martin Short again, Eugene Levy again, Dave Thomas, Rick Moranis.
6: Yeah.
5: Can we watch a little bit of it?
6: Oh, cooking.
11: Hello, Prickly. Ladies, Prickly again. You know, every meal can be a picnic if you just get off your buns and get back in the kitchen where you belong. What you need is a little inspiration in the kitchen. Here, let me show you what I mean. The girl from Ipanema can be tossing your salad to the bossa nova beat.

0: What goes through your head watching that?
1: What goes through my head is, why is my voice so high? What is that? Is that, then I think I was on the Johnny Carson show right after this. And again, it was like that. I'm like, Minnie, where's Mickey? Where's Pluto? I've been waiting here for 15 minutes. That's what it sounds like to me.
0: That's a good Minnie Mouse. How did that character come about? Do you remember?
1: I do remember. We were at Second City, and my beloved Catherine O'Hara, who could improvise, was on stage, and I was off stage. And we'd taken a suggestion from the audience. Do a scene about a parent-teacher group, and the parents are kids, but the kids are more mature. This is a bad explanation of what that was. And I picked a leopard jacket and a leopard hat backstage. Belonged to Catherine's mom, and she brought it in so we could use them. I had it on. I knocked on the door, and I said, "Hello, dear." And she said, "You must be Mrs. Prickly." I'd never heard that name before, and I didn't even know what the character was. And I said, "That's right, dear. Prickly's the name. Sebastian's the game." Sebastian was my child's name. And that character, I owe everything to Catherine. I owe the character, the name, the clothes, and the clothes lifetime.
0: The clothes were her mom's?
1: Her mom's, yes. Yeah.
0: That's so funny. I didn't.
1: Yeah.
0: I'm sorry about Catherine, by the way.
1: Yes.
0: Very, very sorry for you. How have these months been for you?
1: Well, it's felt very surreal. It doesn't feel like she's gone because she had such an extraordinary presence, and such extraordinary kindness that, and the world is lacking that right now. So maybe I need to feel her presence all the time, but it just feels so way too soon. She had so much more life and so much more to give the audiences, for sure, but her children, her husband, her friends, everybody's still shocked, I think.
0: Were you guys still in touch? Were you still?
1: Yes. We were actually, the last time we were together, it was a beautiful time. We were filming the SCTV documentary. It was last July, the beginning of August. That was the last time that we were together. But we communicated. We stayed in touch, of course. So,
0: What do you think made her so special?
1: I think an innate talent. I think that she was always in the moment. So you felt when you were with her, you felt you were really seen, you were listened to, you felt special, you felt you were the only person. I think that's really powerful. I think that's how she acted on camera. You felt very relaxed when you were watching her and taken care of. I think there, she was, had a God-given talent also. And she was confident, very confident person. A great combination of confidence and humility, modesty. Never talked about herself. I had no idea of all the work that she was doing because when we were together, she never talked about what was coming up for her. She was a remarkable person. I'm a better actress in person because of her, really.
0: You're a better actress and a person because of Catherine.
1: I'd really believe that, yes. Because I remember how she was with people, and if I want to act up or I'm not feeling confident or needy or whatever I am doing, I think, now what would Catherine do? And it's helpful.
0: Just really beautiful. Andrea Martin, they're remembering her friend, the late Catherine O'Hara, who is, of course, like an icon of comedy and movies and to us, but like a friend to Andrea. So I'm really grateful to her for talking to me about her. Coming up, you're going to hear us talk a little bit more about her career. Andrea Martin's going to talk about SCTV, what made that show so special. We're going to talk about something I didn't know much about, how she became a Broadway star later in life and the sort of family arithmetic she had to do around that, which is interesting. She had a lot of advice for me that I think, you know, about working with a kid that I think you might also be able to relate to. And also, you're going to hear her talk about doing a literal trapeze act live on stage with no net or harness when she was 65 years old. Andrea Martin, after this on Q.
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0: I'm Tom Power. You're listening to Q. You're in the middle of my conversation with the Canadian actor Andrea Martin, who was just honored with the Icon Award from the Hollywood Reporter Women in Entertainment Canada. So if we figured it was a good time to have Andrea in to talk a little bit about her incredible career. And she's been going through it, man. She's been hilarious the whole time. Her upbringing in Portland, Maine, how she ended up studying mime for a while in Paris, why she moved to Canada, and how she became sort of a Canadian icon through Godspell and SCTV. Now, I realize that not everyone listening to this would know about SCTV. It was this late-night sketch show that ran at like 1 a.m. on CBC and later on NBC in the U.S. back in the 70s. It was made sort of like in a kind of a bubble, low budget in offices in Toronto and Edmonton. But it went on to have this huge cult following, became influential for a whole generation of comedians like Conan O'Brien, Seth Rogen, Amy Poehler, Tina Fey, Judd Apatow, all talk about how important SCTV was to them. And Andrea was there. She was an actor. She was a writer on SCTV. She won 2 Emmys for her work on it. So like, what was going on that show? No budget, a bunch of sort of no-name Canadians. What made that show so special? It seems like there's such like love and respect between all of you guys, even back then on SCTV.
1: Yeah.
0: Like, it feels rare. Like, I feel like, you know, when I look at like the casts of Saturday Night Live, or I look at other sketch shows, you end up finding out that there is some level of bitterness, or there is some sort of like jealousy. But everything that I can tell about SCTV and you guys back then, it seems to be this egoless, loving, supportive place.
1: You know, I don't think I can't remember feeling competitive with Catherine. We were really the only 2 women on the show. I know it's a weird thing when you put it like that. Look, I think we were in a little bubble. I think, to be fair to SNL, you know, those kids are launched into stardom overnight. There's press knocking at the door and publicity, and you're feeling the competition because it's so immediate and present. And, you know, we were in a bubble. There was no press. Nobody knew about us. We were in Toronto at the CBC, and we were in Edmonton, and nobody even knew. We were on at 1 o'clock in the morning. Nobody knew about us. So we were like-minded people who liked to laugh, who were funny. And there was nothing to distract from that, really. I mean, we had family and husbands and children, but really the laughter kept us together. And I don't know, maybe a different group of people would have worked differently. I don't know. I can only tell you about my experience. And I can tell you that today, you know, we're family, and I don't know. I feel really lucky, honestly. If you would ask me what I feel about how did I get to be where I am, I think luck had so much to do with it, really. Marty always says, I said, what do you think really makes somebody successful? He's part talent and part luck, and talent's overrated. And I don't know, the older I get, the more I feel that way too. You know, you're in the right place at the right time.
0: If you hadn't come to Toronto when they were making Godspell,
1: totally.
0: If you hadn't seen Godspell,
1: totally.
0: If you hadn't been in a movie with Eugene Levy,
1: right?
0: You know?
1: Yeah.
0: All these things have to, I mean, I think that's it. I think that it's a lot of it just has to do with opportunity and being where we're supposed to. But like they say that like the luck only works.
1: Yeah.
0: If you're like prepared and talented enough.
1: Oh. There,
0: you know what I mean? Like, I think Oprah said that. Like,
1: she's a real icon.
0: Yeah, she's pretty good.
1: Well, what does this mean to you? Because I was going to use this in my speech.
0: Please, I'm here as a focus group, whatever you need.
1: What does it mean when she says you become what you believe?
0: I think she believes that if you, this is how I would interpret what I would take from it. If you have a negative opinion of yourself, if you feel like you're not going to, you know, amount to anything, that probably won't help you achieve the things that you want to achieve in life. But if you believe that you're good and noble and heartfelt and worth, have something worth giving, then these things tend to manifest themselves in the way that you just show up in the world.
1: Well,
0: that makes sense?
1: It does make sense. So I was thinking,
0: call her and ask. But,
1: I think I believed at an early age, I don't know if that's what I've become, but I believe, according to Oprah, that there was a nugget of creativity or individual creativity that maybe nobody else had, and I had to find a way to express it. And maybe I've just been searching all my life for the right thing to express it in. But I don't know if I became anything, but I understand what she says. If I had thought when I was in children's theater in Portland, Maine, oh, gosh, I don't like being with all these people, and I don't think that I'm as good as but I didn't feel that way. I felt this feels right, and it's continued to feel right, thank God.
0: Talk to me about, hold on, you mentioned SNL. Like, wasn't Lorne around back then? Was Lorne Michaels around?
1: Lorne Michaels was around just right at the beginning when I got here. He had a variety show called The Hart and Lorne Terrific Hour, and I did a couple of episodes of it.
0: Did you have any sense that, okay, he's going to go on to become the
1: No,
0: SNL?
1: Dear.
0: No. That's wild.
1: Yeah.
0: So wild, I sometimes forget he's Canadian. I sometimes forget he's from Toronto and came from the
1: Look
0: CBC.
1: Look at that career,
0: and all that.
1: Though.
0: I know,
1: wow.
0: I know. I want to talk to you about Broadway.
1: Uh-huh.
0: So when you first got onto Broadway, you were in your mid-40s. You got your first role in a Broadway show, which was My Favorite Year. I was reading that you were hesitant to take that on.
1: Well, I was hesitant to take it on because I had two small children in L.A., and I wanted to be present in their life, and I didn't know how long that was going to be, if the show was going to be successful. So, but what won me over, what made me decide to do it, is I had a very close friend, Claude Tessier from Hull, Quebec, and he's really, you know, he was, what is that thing when you're, what do they say about each other when you're something spirits? What
0: kindred spirits.
1: We were kindred spirits. And he was very ill with AIDS, and he always wanted me to be on Broadway. And so I got that part, and he was very ill, and I wanted to do something long enough that he could see it. And he actually saw a preview of the show, and then I won the Tony for it. And I think it was all because of him, really. And the great part of this is that my kids love the theater now. They love the arts because at a very early age, they got to see their mother rehearsing or obsessing or whatever I was doing. But they got to see that up close and personal. I think they've had, and they continue to have real respect for the arts. And so I'm grateful that I did do it.
0: I think I understand what you mean, that like you were hesitant to take that job on because you were going to have to be away from your family for so long.
1: Right.
0: And is this the right thing to do? And I think you had stopped doing a few things for that reason.
1: Well, I'd never done Broadway. I'd always wanted to do Broadway. I was 45. That's very, you know, most people start when they're 22. But as you remember from our story that we started out a half an hour ago.
0: About 3 hours ago.
1: That's what it feels like. But I wanted to say a half hour. I'm so tired. I've never been this tired. Thinking

0: ensconced in Toronto, and very quickly and beautifully. And thank you, Michael Oscars, who was my manager and agent for years, who just passed away. It's been a rough year, honestly.
1: I'm sorry to hear that.
0: Oh my God, it's been a rough year. So I'm just treasuring. I don't complain anymore. I'm just treasuring every moment. I'm going to complain about this show, but that's the one thing I'm going to give myself.
1: What's your major complaint?
0: Doing it?
1: Yeah.
0: Saying yes. Let me see if they're laughing in there.
1: Yeah, they are.
0: All right, good.
1: It's called a regret more than a complaint than anything else.
0: No, I was so looking forward to this.
1: What was being the operative?
0: Come on, I am. Well, we're still doing. How much more time do we have?
1: Two and a half hours.
0: I was so looking forward to it because you. If you mention your name, like I can mention a lot of public. Now, don't do that. That public, that's not worth it. Don't do that. What about Tom Powell? Oh, yeah, no, you got to do that one. He's really smart. That's the one you have to do. So
1: oh,
0: there you go.
1: Nice. Yeah. I've been greasing a lot of palms around New York. You know, I've been putting a lot of Canadian 20s into people's palms, and that's really what's been doing it for me. I understand what you've been saying, though, that like, sorry, the reason I'm stuck on that is,
0: yeah,
1: I got a baby now.
0: Yeah.
1: And I'm wondering about how much I'm working. Uh-huh. And I don't know, I'm not that I'm away on Broadway for, you know, all that time, but even just, yeah, you know, this job is a lot, you know,
0: how many are you, do you do this every day?
1: Yeah.
0: And how long do you have to allocate?
1: 10 or 11 hours a day.
0: Get the hell out of here. You're not that good. You should be, you need a few more days.
1: Like we do two of these a day, and then we tape the show and, you know, all that kind of stuff. And then you have to watch the documentaries, read the books and all that stuff.
0: Yeah,
1: right?
0: Yeah, yeah.
1: And you do, and it's every day for twice. And this wasn't meant to be the Tom Powers psychology hour. That's what makes me so good as I talk about myself. Is I've been wondering, I only got to see you last night for a half hour. And oh my God, that was so hard. And we got some changes coming up, and I think it'll be better. But
0: yeah,
1: the reason I'm reflecting on what you said is because you said like, "Hey, I didn't know if I wanted to be away from the kids," and then you said, "I think what you said was ultimately it was a good decision because they got to see me care about this thing so much."
0: Totally, and I think about your little girl and being able to be here and being in that room and watching you and listening, and what a huge gift to give her, really.
1: Yeah,
0: look, most people don't have the luxury to be in a creative world, right? And all the, it seems to me, in the United States for sure, those are the first things that are being eliminated, art classes, music classes, orchestra, you know. And you're doing something that's meaningful, that's creative, has to do with words, has to do with imagination. And she's going to be in there and she's going to be listening. And you're not AI. You're a full-bodied human being that has beautiful questions to ask. You delve into life. And more importantly, this show is all about connection. And the more we're in technology, the less connection there is. And your little girl's going to be fighting that all the time. And you're going to be able to say,
1: you're breaking my heart, Angie. Don't do this to me.
0: You do not have to. Put that phone down and do what Daddy's doing. He talks to people and listens to them.
1: Oh, get out of here. You're making me cry. Don't do this. I'm supposed to do this to you. I'm supposed to Barbara Walters you. You're Barbara Waltersing me.
0: Well, but you know what?
1: It sounds like a lesson you learned.
0: Look, it's from my heart. I have a 10-year-old grandchild, and she is not allowed to use the phone, but she looks at the phone like it is $1 million. It's like I can tell the need to do it. So she was in New York with me. I took it for a week. We saw it like 100 shows. I take it to a lot of theater, and then we talk about it afterwards. It's so great. And she, oh, wait, I have to tell this story. It's so cool. So her favorite movie is Titanic. And I said, you know, I have a really close friend. It's
1: Leonardo DiCaprio.
0: No, she was very happy with Mr. Andrews, who Victor Garber played.
1: Wow, yeah.
0: So I said, would you like to meet Victor? And she said, oh, I would love that. I said, okay, I want you to think of some questions a la Tom Powers. Mm-hmm. I want you to think of some questions. Can I ask about Leonardo DiCaprio? I say, you can have one question about Leonardo, but then you ask him about his part and why did he want to do it. We went to Joe Allen's in New York, this theater hangout, and we had dinner, and Victor was there, and Chloe, my granddaughter, and it was like listening to Barbara Walters. Victor, what did you feel like when you had to work she's 10, such long hours? And
1: that's
0: was
1: so beautiful.
0: That was beautiful. Then we get on the subway, and we go home, we go on the subway. Tom, I looked around the subway car, and every

0: person in the car was on their phone. Every human being in that car, there must, I don't know, 25, 30 people. And I said, Chloe, look at this. This is not what you want to become. You want to become who you were with Victor. You ask questions and you listen to him. And it was all about learning and connecting with a human being. You don't want to have your phone, head in the phone. Promise me you're not going to do that. She kind of promised me, but it was bad acting because I know she's fixated on the phone. So anyway, it was long.
1: But she has a model in you of not just someone who's telling her, hey, be careful with all this phone stuff, but also someone who, from this conversation, I have learned, has gotten the most, more than any accolades or awards or roles or money or whatever. It seems like the greatest gift to you, this career has given to you, is connection between people.
0: I would say that's a really great way, and I bet you're going to wrap this up.
1: No, I got one more thing.
0: Oh, damn it. That was so good.
1: I got one more thing, but it's exciting. Do you want to see it?
0: Yeah. Wait, not of me.
1: Yeah, come on.
2: I never have told. Maybe you'll understand why.
0: I believe if I refuse to grow old.
1: Andrew, can you tell people who are listening to this on the radio?
0: Yes.
1: What we're watching and what you're doing?
0: Unfortunately, that was previews. I got much better. I am on a trapeze with my partner, Yannick Thomas, and I went to circus school to learn this, and it was just the greatest time of my life.
1: I don't mean to be rude. How old were you when you did
0: 65.
1: That? You were 65 doing trapeze with no, it seems like no net.
0: Yeah, but now I'm 79 talking to you. That's good.
1: It's even more arduous than being in the trapeze, and we don't even have a net for that. What I mean, I don't even know what I want to know. What is it like to be up on that stage? I don't think I'd be able to do that now without any kind of safety net doing trapeze.
0: Because I loved it, because I was the character I did. And I'm really frightened of heights, and we're not going to get into that story, but
1: I'm frightened of heights too.
0: Yeah.
1: Yeah.
0: So, but I wasn't frightened here because I became, this sounds so pretentious, but I wanted to do this so badly that I'm like, I'm just going to be the character. I'm going to be the character. So when we would rehearse every night on stage before we did the show, I was really scared because I was rehearsing. I wasn't the character. I didn't have the wig or the costume or anything on. But every night I would look at Yannick, my partner's, his eyes, and I would become this person that used to be a famous circus star, and now she says, I refuse to be old, and I'm going to stay young, and it's time to start living. And I would look at him, and I would just feel free, like I'd been a circus performer for years. So that's what that was.
1: What gifts this life in the arts has given you, eh?
0: Hasn't it?
1: Yeah.
0: No, I'm going to cry.
1: Really?
0: But you say all your people do, so I'm not going to.
1: They usually cry because they're like, can this be over soon? Or I'm pinching them underneath the table.
0: I don't want you to worry about your little girl. I think that she's going to have a great life. And don't take away what makes you happy. Because you don't know what she wants, right? Just be true to yourself. And my mom and dad weren't able to be. And so what they created in me was somebody that always had to seek for more. But you want her to know that you love what you do. And I don't know, that's a great gift to give her.
1: We're going to cry together, I think.
0: Okay.
1: Thanks for coming in.
0: Thank you for having me.
1: Does this feel like the appropriate moment to end?
0: No, 20 minutes ago felt like the appropriate.
1: Andrea, thank you very much for coming in. Andrea Martin's receiving the Icon Award. I walked myself into that one, didn't I? The Icon Award from the Hollywood Reporter, Women in Entertainment Canada. I'm Tom Power. You're listening to Q. So I want you to take a listen to this and tell me if it rings any bells. Does that sound familiar to you? You might recognize it if you listen to the show regularly. It's called Still Got the Spirit by the Montreal band Bi Perula. We use an instrumental version of it for our theme song here on Q. These days, when the band plays it live, they say some folks in the audience get a bit of a puzzled look on their face, wondering, like, where have I heard that before? Is that Quirks and Quarks? Is that As It Happens? The track was actually kind of an outlier on their debut album, which was a much more cinematic record. And on the band's new album, Something Out of Nothing, they decided to

0: embrace a more danceable or energetic side to their sound. In fact, the band's lead singer, Loic Kalatayud-Salah, says they divided the album into two halves. The first half is music that's meant to be listened to sitting down, and the other half is music that's meant to be listened to standing up. So what does that mean? Loic joined me over Zoom to explain that a little bit more and to set up from one of the new songs from the record. One that's very meaningful to him and one he says his dad had long been waiting for. Shout out to the dads with expectations. Here's our conversation. So the song we're going to talk about today is Quand vient le soir. Can you tell me about this song? First off, I'm sitting right now. Is that okay? Like, should I just...
1: Yeah, you can.
0: Okay.
1: That's the... Yeah.
0: Okay. No one listening to this needs to get up.
1: No.
0: tell me about this song.
1: This song is the first song in French we've ever written. And that's the first song I've ever written in French, and I'm French. So this is weird to me.
0: Oh, yeah. Where are you from in France?
1: Perpignan. It's Catalonia, but it's in French. It's like south. It's close to the border.
0: Why haven't you? And you live in Montreal. Why haven't you written in French until now?
1: Because I've always listened to English-speaking music when I was a kid and growing up, and I could find something that I could find an artist in French in France. I could find an artist whose lyrics would like resonate with me, but the music not really. Or exactly the opposite. Like, oh, I love the music, but I never found some. And when I moved to Quebec, I was like, whoa, you can do that with French, and that's amazing. But it was like starting a new instrument. It's like I've been singing English all my life, and it was like, I'm sounding like old R&B French. It doesn't sound good. So it took a long time for me to be okay with it.
0: Hold on. I want to follow up on that, a couple of things. So one is, who were the artists? Can you give me an example of a couple of artists when you moved to Quebec and you're like, oh, this is both moving, this is getting me excited, and it's in French. Who were you hearing?
1: Carquois, Clopelgag, Jimmy Hunt, Chocolat, so many, even today, like Ariane Roy, Lou Adrien Cassidy, Command de Bord.

0: so many bands in French, and I was like, that works so well.
1: Why do you think? Why do you think? I mean, this is so interesting. You grow up in France, and you're not that attracted to French language music until you come to Quebec. What do you think is different there? Like, what is different than the music you were experiencing in Quebec than the music you were experiencing growing up in France?
0: I think I started listening to music a lot when I started skateboarding, and I went and I got into music because of Tony Hawk Pro Skater, and it was like punk rock, and it was English speaking music. So this is
1: like Yellow Card. Were you listening?
0: Yeah, of course.
2: Hello, you. How was the rest? You made it through, but nevertheless.
1: That's my go-to Tony Hawk song.
0: But I think when you move to a different country and you get out of your comfort zone, it's like you're starting with a clean slate. You don't have all the images that, that's old people music. I don't want to listen to this. And it's new. And in Quebec, and I think in Canada, like, there's not that weight of the big history of, like, it's a newer people. And it's like, it's like you can get rid of all the rules that have been, like, in French music. You have this, like, tradition, and it's way more free. I think it's
1: there's not this weight to it. Is there? I would also think that given that French is your first language, it would be easier for you to write songs in French. But you said that's not the case.
0: I don't know, because to write lyrics, yeah, but to put a melody on it, it's like I can write text in French, but putting a melody is like I don't want to sing it. Even the same chord progression, if I think in French or in English, or there's a song in Spanish, this is not the same melody that comes.
1: So you're listening to the same sort of chords behind you, and if you're thinking this song is going to be in French, the melody that you sing, even without any lyrics involved at all, is going to be different than the melody you would sing if you were going to write in English. That is fascinating.
0: And for this one, we started this in English. It was, hey, it's been a long time. The first, and I was like, oh, this one I could sing in French. And let's try it, because I want to write in French. But I've never been able to do it, and I never found it, like, good. And this was the first time when I sung it in French. Seba, who was like engineering, the guitar player, he got chills, and he was like, "Okay, we're doing that." And I was so happy, because it was like, "Okay, my dad is gonna listen to one of my songs because he understands." It was like, oh, every time it's like, "Oh, I don't want to listen to it. I don't understand the lyrics." And okay, I was like, "I'm gonna write one, and I hope we're gonna write others." But that was like a big win for us.

0: Republicans are gathering for their first ever midterm convention in Dallas. It's President Trump's way of trying to boost voter enthusiasm.
1: What I really want you to do is pretend, please, that I'm on the ballot. Just come and vote. It's so important.
0: What to expect from what some are calling Trumpapalooza on the next morning edition from NPR News.

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2: This is Think. I'm Chris Boyd. Today we're talking about the racial wealth gap in this country between Black and white Americans and why it persists. My guest, Mirza Baradaran, is professor of law at UC Irvine and author of a book about this called The Racial Wealth Gap, A Brief History. Mirza, we were talking about Nixon. He was among those who posited that racial injustice in the U.S. was the natural, using air quotes there, result of free markets. And then bizarrely, he and others insisted that markets must also hold the solution. Will you explain the ideas behind the promotion of Black capitalism, which sounds like not a bad thing necessarily?
3: Yeah. So Nixon was a brilliant political rhetorician. And he is, you know, in this place as he's getting elected where the civil rights laws have been passed and they're pretty popular. There is some white backlash and he makes a strategic calculation that he needs the South to win presidency. So Nixon needs to win the South and the George Wallace voters. And George Wallace is the segregation now, segregation forever guy. And he also need not alienate the sort of business Republican community that is not anti-civil rights. And so he needs to have a message of civil rights that is basically we're not doing anything. And these are all very clear in the memos. I'm not putting words into his mouth. He's saying these things. You know, he's saying, I'm going to lay off the, you know, pro-Negro crap. This is Nixon. And, you know, send an anti-Black message, but not overt. And so he brings in, you know, his advisors are, you know, Pat Buchanan and Alan Greenspan, who, you know, brings in this like libertarian capitalist message that is the way to deal with urban poverty is to do nothing because capitalism will fix it. And so Nixon's whole campaign on civil rights becomes, you know, forget civil rights. He writes in one of his speeches, we're now talking about Black capitalism. And Black capitalism essentially is basically nothing, that the government will do nothing and capitalism will fix it. And Nixon also creates the program of affirmative action where he asks certain companies to just hire a few Black workers and have quotas, and quotas are unpopular, of course, but, you know, then he, you know, just asks for voluntary hiring requirements and creates his bureaucracy to enforce affirmative action. But really, it's nothing. Nothing happens. There's no integration. There's no money being spent. You know, his political opponent, Hubert Humphrey, says, you know, talking about Black capitalism without capital is, you know, like it's a scam. And it is a scam. It's a rhetorical detour. It's like a pivot. It's, you know, a sleight of hand away from what was the possibility for real reform. And so it seems like something is being done because there's all of this attention being paid to these affirmative action programs, but actually nothing is being done. And capitalism is being sort of weaponized as rhetoric against these demands for justice.
2: In the book, you explain that the problem with affirmative action and now DEI, which is three letters treated like a four-letter word in certain circles, is that these things have not worked particularly well to address the root causes of the racial wealth gap, if that's the intention or part of the intention. But they have contributed to the perception that members of marginalized groups enjoy all kinds of special treatment.
3: Yeah, I mean, I think Nixon also very clearly, I mean, I keep bringing up Nixon, but he's a very important figure in American politics, a brilliant political tactician, and his playbook sort of on, you know, the Southern strategy is still in use today.

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2: In Yuma County, what goes into the soil can affect everyone. Treated human waste, known as biosolids, is used as fertilizer, bringing nutrients back to the land and keeping waste out of landfills. But residents and farmers are raising concerns about odors, flies, and possible health risks. Who is responsible for oversight, and what does the evidence show? A three-part series into biosolids, agriculture, and public health in Yuma County. The Cost of Waste. 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
1: The Yuma Art Center presents Yuma Rocks on Friday, September.

0: Americans are leaving the workforce behind. The labor force participation rate, which measures the share of the working age population that's either employed or looking for a job, has fallen sharply this year. Demographic change partially explains the trend, but it's not the full story. So we're launching a series across our shows called Clocked Out, about the people who've left their jobs, including jobs in the high-tech industry.
1: My name is Chris Bell. I live in Mercer Island, Washington. I retired at the end of May in 2026. I'm about a month short of 50 right now. I started off my career as a solo designer, but over time I moved into management and ended my career as a leader of other managers and a director position in tech. I found myself almost on a yearly basis having to figure out who I was going to lay off on a team. And at some point, it felt like that cycle was exactly what I did not sign up to do. I spoke with my wife, my family, and we just decided, like, look, there's a lot going on at home. I've got a couple of kids, got aging parents. Maybe this is the point at which we focus more of our collective resources on the household and have only one of us sort of be in the rat race. I'm in a pretty fortunate position insofar as I was actually able to make that decision to begin with. Retirement for me does not mean not working ever again. What it really means is working, you know, for myself under the conditions that actually make me want to do the work. I would be lying if I said I was 100% comfortable with the decision overall. There are times when I second guess the financial decision, but on balance, so far it's been pretty great and I really don't regret the decision at all. This summer, I ran dad camp with my two tween girls. Every week we had planned activities that we did. Each of those activities aligned to a category that we decided upon. Some of those categories were things like adventure, where we choose something new, or outdoors, where we go and do something. And that's how we spent the summer. We just got a new puppy last week. And so the last 2 weeks of dad camp before they start school have really turned into puppy camp. I'm a little bit sleep deprived right now, but so far it's been a lot of fun.
0: That was Chris Bell in Mercer Island, Washington. You can hear more stories from this series on Marketplace's morning and afternoon shows, and you can share your story with us. Head to marketplace.org/clockedout. Courtney Bergseeker produced this episode. I'm Megan McCarty-Carino, and that's Marketplace Tech. This is APM.
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6: You might know Anthony Hopkins best as the Oscar-winning actor for movies like The Father and Silence of the Lambs, but what you may not know is music is actually his first love. He'll be here to talk to you about his brand new album and to tell you lessons he's